It's troubling, isn't it? When people don't listen to us, it makes it seem like they don't care or aren't interested in us. But what do we do when it seems like Almighty God isn't listening to us? When it feels like He's distant? Hello and welcome to another edition of Renewing Your Mind. I'm glad you're here. This week we've been exploring the book of Job, guided by Dr. Derek Thomas. Today, Dr. Thomas will lead us into the It's troubling, isn't it? When people don't listen to us, it makes it seem like they don't care or aren't interested in us. But what do we do when it seems like Almighty God isn't listening to us? When it feels like He's distant? Hello and welcome to another edition of Renewing.

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1: Well, life in this fallen world is complex. We live with insecurities and anxieties and with questions, unanswered questions about our relationships, marriage, parenting, ministry, and of course, questions about God himself and his ways. Well, today we set out to try and answer one of your questions on Ask Pastor John, a weekday feature from Desiring God here on Family Radio. Listeners send me questions. I find the best ones and put them to longtime pastor and author John Piper. And together we open our Bibles for answers. I'm your host, Tony Ranke, with today's question. Pastor John joined us today remotely over Skype for this question, a question that comes all the way from a believer in Hong Kong. Pastor John, what can I say to my friend that refuses to study the Bible for himself because he thinks he can get all the answers from teachers like you and others online? He thinks that hours spent listening to good and faithful expositions of Scripture is time better spent, less confusing, and more efficient in his pursuit to comprehend the message of the Bible. How would you make the case otherwise?
2: Well, when I saw this question, I was really eager to say something about it because just this morning when I read the question, I was on a Zoom call with two precious friends exulting together over Psalm 119, 97 to 100, which addresses this very issue directly and ties into my own personal experience and fills me with a longing to help this young brother wake up both to the preciousness of what he's missing and the danger that he's in. If he keeps thinking that mere human teachers can replace the very word of God as the focus of his meditation. So, let me start with that passage of Scripture and show how relevant it is to his question and what it has meant to me in my personal experience, and then give two other reasons for why I think he should give himself primarily to serious, prayerful, personal meditation directly on God's word, rather than assuming that he will be better off receiving God's word always through the filter of human teachers. So here's what the psalmist wrote in Psalm 119, 97, following. Oh, how I love your law. It is my meditation all the day. Your commandment makes me wiser than my enemies, for it is ever with me. I have more understanding than all my teachers, for your testimonies are my meditation. I understand more than the aged, for I keep your precepts. When I was in graduate school in Germany, which is 45 years ago or so, I was in my 20s, I was surrounded by world-class, high-powered scholarship in people who did not believe the Scriptures as God's word or share my love for the gospel. I knew that given my limits, I could never read as much as they read or remember as much as they remember or have my heavy in my head as many historical facts as they did. But I took tremendous heart from Psalm 119, verse 99. It had a powerful effect on my perseverance and confidence that God would make himself known to me, that he would keep me from doctrinal error, and that he would use me even as much or more than those folks to make an impact on the world for his name. And here's what the verse says. I have more understanding than all my teachers. Really? How can you say that? Because, now, when the psalmist said that, it's very likely he was talking about esteemed teachers who were looking at the same record of God's word that he was looking at. And the difference is that the psalmist believed that a direct, sustained, personal, love-filled meditation on the word of God itself would produce in his mind and in his heart a kind of discernment and a kind of insight that would protect him from errors in his teachers, and indeed would give him an authentic, personal, true understanding of God and his ways that would go beyond what he got from his teachers or what they got from their way of study. Now, that was enormously important and encouraging and protecting to me. It meant that I didn't feel like I was at the mercy of scholarship. I had access to something so powerful and so precious that by personal, prayerful, sustained, thoughtful, rigorous, love-soaked meditation, I would see things and comprehend things and taste things that these teachers didn't see, didn't comprehend, didn't taste. And frankly, looking back 50 years now, I believe it's true. I believe God granted me to see beautiful things that many of my more sophisticated, even more intelligent teachers did not see. But the text is even more amazing than that. And this is what I saw this morning as we were pondering these verses together. It says, your commandment makes me wiser than my enemies, for it is ever with me. And then in the middle, it says what I was just talking about. I have more understanding than all my teachers, for your testimonies are my meditation. And then it says again, I understand more than the aged, for I keep your precepts. So there are three steps. One, your word is ever with me. Two, it's my constant meditation. And three, I obey it. And when I do that, I exceed three groups of people in three ways. I exceed my enemies, presumably in their subtleties, so that they can't trip me up and bring me to ruin. Two, I exceed my teachers in their doctrinal grasp of things, so they can't mislead me in false doctrine. And three, I exceed the aged, so that all their life experience can't intimidate me if it should point me away from God's way. So my first response to our friend in Hong Kong is, do you believe these words? Do you believe the scripture? Do you believe that having the word of God with you, meditating on it day and night, and obeying it will bear better fruit of insight and wisdom in your life than always depending on other human teachers? That's the question facing you. Do you believe it? Are you content to be a second-hander for the rest of your life in view of Psalm 119, verse 99, and what it promises? Here's my second response. The Bible makes clear that when we are taught something by somebody, or when somebody makes some prophetic pronouncement to us, we are to test all things and hold fast to what is good. 1 Thessalonians 5:21. We are to test the spirits. 1 John 4:1. And Paul gave us the criterion for the test in 1 Corinthians 14:37. If anyone thinks that he's a prophet or spiritual, he should acknowledge that the things I write to you are a command of the Lord. If anyone does not recognize this, he's not recognized. In other words, Paul's word, the apostolic word, not the word of any human teacher, John Piper included, is the criterion by which we judge the truth and authenticity of teachers. So I would simply ask our young friend there in Hong Kong, if you are using teachers, human teachers, as the sole means of understanding God's word, by what will you judge the teachers with any confidence? And finally, a problem with the way God and his precious word are being loved by this brother? Something's wrong with the taste palate of the tongue of your soul if you need to have the food of God's word always spiced with the words of a fallible human being. Something is wrong. Do you ever say with the psalmist, "Oh, how I love your law. It is my meditation all the day." Or, to put it starkly, something is amiss in a love relationship if every time a lover gets a letter from his beloved, and instead of reading it slowly, I can't help but think back on being a water safety instructor in 1967, madly in love with Noel, who was 700 miles away. And I'll tell you, when one of those lavender envelopes came in the mail, I just went out in the woods and smelled it. Okay. All right. This came to me. Let's see if I can find my thought here. If every time a lover gets a letter from his beloved, instead of reading it, smelling it slowly, as if to savor every word revealing the heart and the mind of the beloved, he goes searching for somebody else to read the letter to him and then talk to him about the letter. That's a defective relationship. I mean, this is serious. So perhaps at the bottom of the problem is that our friend has so completely intellectualized his faith that the only category in which he thinks, the only category that's going to profit him, he thinks, is the category of verbal explanation. So there's a lot of people who think about sermons that way. They just think about, I need some more information. I need some more explanation, rather than also the heartfelt exaltation that a lover has in reading the very words of his beloved. So those are my three questions. Number one, do you believe Psalm 119:99? Number two, how will you test the reliability of your teachers by the word of God? Three, why do you want to avoid the immediate, authentic experience of savoring your love letter by asking someone else to read it for you?
1: 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I'm your host, Tony Aranky. 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
2: All right. Thank you very much. And hello again, radio friends. How in the world are you? You doing all right? Oh, I'm fine. Praise the Lord. Thank you for asking. I feel great. And I'm so thankful for the privilege of being with you just for another few moments to share from God's blessed, eternal, inerrant, infallible, inspired Word of God, the Bible. Are you facing some kind of a decision today? Go to the Word of God and just read it and let the Spirit of God speak to you from God's Word. I can assure you, He will. Now, I would advise against the practice of just opening the Bible at random and looking at whatever verse pops up, because sometimes the passage may not be applicable at all. But consecutive reading in a book of the Bible, whether it's Romans or Mark or John or 2 Chronicles or what, consecutive reading in any book of the Bible in your devotions, I can assure you that the blessed Holy Spirit of God who indwells the believer will speak to your own heart through the Word of God. Paul the Apostle said the Word of God is alive. He used the word quick, which means alive, alive and powerful, sharper than any two-edged sword, piercing to the dividing asunder of soul and spirit and of the joints and marrow, and is a discerner of the thoughts and intents of the heart. How often I myself have been convicted of something as I just read the Bible and the Spirit of God spoke to my heart. Start with God. Start with the Bible. Let your decision-making be based upon God's eternal wisdom. There are no regrets when you follow God's word. Well, that was a detour. It wasn't in the text, and it wasn't in the script, but it was in my heart, so there. We're in chapter 2 of 1 Peter. We've come to this beautiful, beautiful passage concerning the Lord Jesus Christ. And Peter launches these truths from the springboard of human troubles and suffering. Hereunto were ye called, if, when you do well and suffer for it, ye take it patiently, this is acceptable with God. What is God looking for? He's looking for people who stand up under pressure, they're patient, and they do it for the glory of God. What glory is it? See, verse 20 starts with the idea of glorifying God. In verse 19, he talked about being appreciated by people. This is thankworthy. If a man for conscience toward God endure grief, suffering wrongfully. If you stand up under the pressures, the wrongful pressures of life, people are going to appreciate your devotion to God. I've had people say to me through the years, well, I don't agree with you, Cook, but I certainly respect your faithfulness to God, you know, that sort of a thing. Even the pagan around you is going to respect your consistent devotion to the Lord God Almighty. Thankworthy. Then he talks about glorifying God, verse 20. What glory is it? So he said, if when ye do well and suffer for it, ye take it patiently, this is acceptable with God. Yeah. God looks for people who aren't in the business of getting even, but are in the process of going through the experience triumphantly. Thanks be unto God, which always, Paul says, always causeth us to triumph in Christ and maketh manifest by us the fragrance of his knowledge in every place. God wants you under pressure to be like the petals of the flowers that are put under pressure when they make perfume. He wants to spread his perfume around when your life is under pressure. And he says, this, then, is acceptable with God. Now Peter goes a step further, and this comes then to the verse that we were talking about the last time we got together. He said, for even hereunto were ye called. This is part of your calling as a Christian, to glorify God under the pressures of life. Now, people have written me and called me up and have said, well, Mr. Cook, I don't understand why God doesn't answer my prayer. I've been praying to get out of this situation for months or years, whatever the case may be, and it just doesn't seem to work out. Well, there are a couple of answers to that. One is, God isn't done with you yet. You know, he's still working on you. Remember the little chorus that the children sing, God's still working on me? It took him a week to make the moon and stars and the earth and the sea and everything else. But he's still working on me. Well, he isn't done with you yet. That's the first thing. And the second thing is, this is part. The pressures you experience, even the frustrations, you get frustrated because things don't work out. Isn't it true? You've got physical frustrations, and you've got desires and needs and appetites and hopes and ambitions, things that are connected with your human personality, body, soul, and spirit. And what you've been praying for hasn't worked out. Well, what are you going to say? Did God play a dirty trick on you? Has he forgotten you? Somebody asks, did God forget me? Well, that scripture, the people in Bible times said, hath the Lord forgotten to be gracious? You know, we're human beings, and sometimes we think about that. No, he hasn't forgotten you. He said, I will never leave thee nor forsake thee. He hasn't forgotten you. Then some people say, well, is God punishing me? No. When you trust the Lord Jesus Christ, there is therefore now no condemnation to them which are in Christ Jesus, which walk not after the flesh, but after the Spirit. God isn't punishing you. Jesus bore your punishment on the cross, beloved. He hasn't forgotten you. He's not playing a dirty trick on you. He isn't punishing you. Well, you say, then what? I want so much to have a change in my life. I want things to be different and nothing happens. Does that sound familiar to you? Just remember, he says, hereunto were you called. Because Christ also suffered for us, leaving us an example that we should follow his steps. God isn't through with you yet. God is doing something in your life. And this that you're going through as a believer, now make sure you know the Lord Jesus as your Savior. If you don't know him as your Lord and Savior, you're already lost, as though you had already been in hell for a million years. It isn't that sometime you'll be saved and sometime you'll be lost. Right now, you're either saved or lost. You know that, don't you, dear friend? Make sure of your position in Christ. But if you know for sure that you've trusted the Lord Jesus as your Lord and your Savior, and this minute you're trusting in the merit of his shed blood on Calvary and his righteousness given to you by faith, is that true of you? If it is, then you can know for certain that God is working in your life, and the circumstances under which you are right this minute are part of his divine plan. Every branch in me that beareth fruit, he prunes it, said Jesus our Lord, as recorded in John chapter 15, that it may bring forth more fruit. Herein is my Father glorified, that ye bear much fruit. You people who study your Bible, you know you have those degrees of fruitfulness. No fruit, some fruit, more fruit, much fruit. God wants you to be fruitful, bearing much fruit in your life. And in order to do that, sometimes he has to put us through the ringer. Sometimes he has to subject us to circumstances that we don't like and about which, heaven knows, we complain. But he isn't through with us yet. He's working in our lives. Philippians 2:13. It is God that worketh in you, dear friend. Did you get it? For it is God that worketh in you, both to will and to do of his good pleasure. So I have to recognize, I don't like the things that happen to me sometimes. You know, I don't get the idea that you're supposed always to be saying, oh, isn't this wonderful? It's like having a toothache and jumping around saying, isn't this great? No, you don't do that. I don't like some of the things that happen to me. Some of the burdens that are part of living? No, not any more than you do. Like the things that happen to you. You're not required to enjoy everything. You're required to submit and to be faithful and to realize that God is doing something in your life. Does that make any sense to you? Oh, I hope it does. Because, you know, it's so hard to go through some of these things where there doesn't seem to be any answer. And I know, because you've written to me, some of you, I know what you're up against. And you say, there doesn't seem to be any way out. Somebody is lonesome and there's nobody to share your life. Somebody is ill and it's an effort even to put one foot ahead of another as you step across the room. And somebody is heartbroken because a human being has been faithless to you and cruel. And somebody is broke because the job has disappeared and you don't know what to do next. And these are real hard, real life situations, and no amount of religious talk seems to make them any different. Beloved, listen. God isn't dead. God is still on the throne. God hasn't forgotten you. God isn't punishing you. God isn't playing some kind of a dirty trick on you. He said, I know the thoughts that I think toward you, thoughts of good, not of evil, to give you a desired end. Delight thyself, said the psalmist, delight thyself in the Lord, and he shall give thee the desires of thine heart. Oh, let your heart open up to God with a hallelujah anyway. Get your eyes on Jesus, not on the circumstances. Looking unto Jesus, the author and finisher of our faith, says the Bible. And so this very moment, if you're hurting, if you're angry at something, if you're perplexed, if you're frightened of the future, whatever it may be, we're human beings and we have all these things, don't we? I've lived a while and I know. Well, whatever it is, beloved, turn it over to Jesus by faith. You got saved by faith, didn't you? If you are a Christian, it was a transaction of faith. You prayed and you believed that God would hear your prayer and Jesus saved you, didn't he? Well, then the Bible says the just shall live by faith. And you can turn to Christ today. All that's on your heart, you can just say, Lord, you handle it. I got news for you. The minute you do that, he does. And the heaviness goes out of the burden, and the sting goes out of the hurt, and the presence of the Lord Jesus fills your life with peace and joy. I can guarantee it. Turn to him today. Lord Jesus Christ, we worship thee and we adore thee, and we thank thee for being our living Savior. Today, take life's burdens and work in our lives. I ask in thy name, amen. Till I meet you once again by way of radio, walk with the King today and be a blessing.
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Psalm 9, verses 9 and 10. The Lord is a stronghold for the oppressed, a stronghold in times of trouble. And those who know your name put their trust in you. 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
2: 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Reading from Romans 15, verses 5 through 7. Now the God of patience and consolation grant you to be like-minded one toward another according to Christ Jesus, that ye may be with one mind and one mouth glorify God, even the Father of our Lord Jesus Christ. Wherefore receive ye one another, as Christ also received us to the glory of God. Reading from Romans 15, verses 5 through 7.

0: Picture the moment a young man drops to one knee, opens a small ring box, and asks her the question that she has longed to hear. And for a moment, she is speechless, but soon a joyful smile, a gentle tear, and then finally an overjoyed yes. The joy of that moment soon gives way to a flurry of phone calls and texts, an unbridled celebration of family and friend. Such are earthly marriages between a man and a woman. Joyful, wonderful, but temporary. Now, consider a far more glorious and permanent marriage that will never end. Unlike human marriage, in which all bonds are broken by death, the marriage of Christ Jesus and his bride, the church, will never be broken, because death will never enter heaven. The unspeakable news that Jesus Christ is gathering his bride from every corner of this world to come to the wedding feast of the Lamb is almost too wonderful to bear. And yet that is the news that we have been commissioned to declare. 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
1: Good morning, Mr. Phelps. If you were a fan of the old school classic TV series Mission Impossible, you would know those words always began a riveting adventure. Jim Phelps was the head of all the Mission Impossible force before all of the big movies that you know. He would listen to this tape outlining this assignment that seemed, well, impossible. And even in more modern times, when it's Tom Cruise who's doing Mission Impossible, it's still sort of the same idea. You concoct this elaborate, perfectly timed plan to do what couldn't be done, and every time, yeah, they get it done. Well, I'm Ron Hutchcraft, and I want to have a word with you today about no such thing as Mission Impossible. Now, that's the conclusion you reached after watching that show. Well, that's great fantasy stuff. It's a much greater reality when it comes to rescue missions undertaken by the one of whom the Bible says, "For with God, nothing shall be impossible." That might be important for you to know right now, because there's a person in your life that seems beyond his reach. Well, wait a minute. There's no such person. The living proof of that is in our word for today from the Word of God. Saul, the man who was leading the crusade to eradicate the early Christians, he's on the way from Jerusalem to Damascus to round up more of those hated believers. Acts 9:3 says, as he neared Damascus on his journey, suddenly a light from heaven flashed around him. He fell to the ground. He heard a voice say to him, "Saul, Saul, why do you persecute me?" "Who are you, Lord?" Saul asked. "I am Jesus, whom you are persecuting." Well, after the dramatic encounter with Jesus, the Bible says Saul got up from the ground, but when he opened his eyes, he could see nothing. So they led him by the hand into Damascus. For 3 days, he was blind. Now, you probably know this persecutor of Jesus' followers will ultimately become the greatest proclaimer of Jesus in the world, the world-changing Apostle Paul. Well, I cannot imagine anyone in the world of the early Christians whom they would have considered a greater Mission Impossible. But there's no such thing when it comes to God, including that person in your life who seems to be so far from God, so impossible to get through to. In fact, maybe you've almost stopped believing, stopped seeking opportunities to point them in Jesus' direction. Maybe you've even stopped praying very much for them. Please don't stop going to God on their behalf. As you pray, this very moment, Jesus, the ultimate Mission Impossible man, is moving people to bring someone you love face to face with him. Mission Impossible? Well, for Jesus, no such thing.
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2: 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Reading from Habakkuk 3, verses 17 through 18. Although the fig tree shall not blossom, neither shall fruit be in the vines, the labor of the olive shall fail, and the fields shall yield no meat, the flock shall be cut off from the fold, and there shall be no herd in the stalls. Yet I will rejoice in the Lord. I will joy in the God of my salvation. Reading from Habakkuk 3, verses 17 through 18.

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1: 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Bite-sized moments to refresh your soul. 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
2: I don't know if you've read the last book in the Bible anytime recently, Revelation 21, but it says there that Jesus the Lamb is the light in the midst of heaven. And Charles Spurgeon, in his Morning by Morning devotional, says we should quietly contemplate the Lamb as the light of heaven. He says in Scripture, light is the emblem of joy. The joy of the saints in heaven is comprised of this. Jesus chose us, he loved us, he bought us, he cleansed us, he robed us, he kept us, he has glorified us. We are here entirely through the Lord Jesus. He says, light is also the emblem of knowledge. In heaven, our knowledge will be perfect, but the Lord Jesus himself will be the fountain of it. Dark providences never understood before will then be clearly seen, and all that puzzles us now will become plain to us in the light of the Lamb. Oh, what unfoldings there will be, and what glorifying of the God of love. When Christ receives his people into heaven, he will touch them with the wand of his own love and change them into the image of his manifested glory. They were poor and wretched, but what a transformation. They were stained with sin, but one touch of his finger, and they are as bright as the sun, as clear as crystal. All this proceeds from the exalted Lamb. Jesus shall be the center and soul of it all. The Lamb is the light of heaven.
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Welcome back to another episode of 5 Minutes in Church History. Last week, we were talking about the 1827 New Lebanon Conference, and I mentioned Asahel Nettleton. So let's take a look at this life of a somewhat forgotten figure of early 19th century. Nettleton was born in 1783, and that was the same year that America was born as an independent nation. The treaty was signed between Great Britain and her formerly rebellious colonies, and America emerged. Nettleton was born in Connecticut into what 90% of the American population experienced at that time, a farming family. One biographer said of Nettleton's early years that he learned three things. He learned morality and had a very upright moral character. He learned the catechism, meaning the Westminster Shorter Catechism, and he learned farming. At the turn of the century, he was reading the sermons of Jonathan Edwards, and he attended revival meetings in Killingsworth, Connecticut. The result? Well, he was converted in 1801, and a few years later, he went to Yale. He wanted to be a missionary. This is right at the beginnings of what we call the Second Great Awakening, and Nettleton is living it. When he gets to Yale, the president at that time is Jonathan Edwards' grandson, Timothy Dwight. He was president from 1795 to 1817. And in the years of the 1800s, through the preaching of Dwight and even debates he had with faculty, revival came to the campus there at Yale. And again, Nettleton was right in the middle of it all. He graduated from Yale in 1809. He had poor health, which would stay with him throughout his life. And so he was unable to travel overseas to fulfill his desire to be a missionary to foreign lands. Instead, he became a missionary to New England and to New York. He was ordained as a Congregationalist minister and was set out as an evangelist and a revivalist. He moved into a town for a long time, simply observing and learning. And oftentimes, there would be an empty church in that town. Well, after several months, he would then start preaching in that empty church, and revivals would come. This happened throughout the 1810s and the 1820s. His biographer, Bennett Tyler, an associate of Nettleton, estimates that 30,000 people converted to Christ through the preaching of Nettleton. His preaching was urgent and pleading, but certainly not sensationalistic. It was doctrinal in content and not full of manipulation or opinion. One contemporary said of his preaching, the chief excellence of his preaching seemed to consist in great plainness and simplicity and discrimination and much solemnity and affectionate earnestness of manner and the application of truth to the heart and to the conscience, in taking away the excuses of sinners and leaving them without help and hope, except in the sovereign mercy of God. Well, he was a critic of other approaches to the revivals and to preaching, notably Charles Grandison Finney, whose methods stood in sharp contrast to those of Nettleton. Nettleton also devoted his energies to founding the Theological Institute of Connecticut. It was located at East Windsor Hill. And in 1865, it moved and became the Hartford Theological Seminary. Under Nettleton and others, it was designed to train ministers to stand against the new measures on the one hand, and also the progressive tendencies that would eventually give way to the social gospel movements on the other. From 1833 to 1844, he devoted his time to the seminary. He also completed and edited a hymnal, the Village Hymns for Social Worship, and he wrote the tune Nettleton. Over the years, it has been used for many hymns, but you would recognize it when you sing the hymn, Come Thou Fount. Nettleton suffered poor health much of his life, but he preached and soldiered on until the age of 61, where he died in East Windsor, Connecticut. That's Asahel Nettleton, and I'm Steve Nichols, and thanks for listening to 5 Minutes in Church History.

husband and I were really excited about the idea of having children, and things did not unfold the way that we had wanted them to. And it was really, really hard on my heart. And I just felt God was telling me to lay it down, to give it to Him, and that He would take care of us.

0: He used his word to reassure us in Isaiah when he says, "My thoughts are not your thoughts, nor your ways my ways." His ways are higher, he says. And I felt peace in that, knowing that God is in control and that we can trust his ways, that they're better, even when we don't understand it or can't see it at the time.
1: Be still.
0: I just laid down my heartache at his feet, and he was there to pick me back up, to lift me up.
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4: Romans, chapter 13. Let every soul be subject to the governing authorities. For there is no authority except from God, and the authorities that exist are appointed by God. Therefore, whoever resists the authority resists the ordinance of God, and those who resist will bring judgment on themselves. For rulers are not a terror to good works, but to evil. Do you want to be unafraid of the authority? Do what is good, and you will have praise from the same. For he is God's minister to you for good. But if you do evil, be afraid. For he does not bear the sword in vain, for he is God's minister, an avenger to execute wrath on him who practices evil. Therefore, you must be subject, not only because of wrath, but also for conscience' sake. For because of this you also pay taxes, for they are God's ministers attending continually to this very thing. Render therefore to all their due, taxes to whom taxes are due, customs to whom customs, fear to whom fear, honor to whom honor. Owe no one anything except to love one another, for he who loves another has fulfilled the law. For the commandments, you shall not commit adultery, you shall not murder, you shall not steal, you shall not bear false witness, you shall not covet, and if there is any other commandment, are all summed up in this saying, namely, you shall love your neighbor as yourself. Love does no harm to a neighbor. Therefore, love is the fulfillment of the law. And do this, knowing the time, that now it is high time to awake out of sleep. For now our salvation is nearer than when we first believed. The night is far spent, the day is at hand. Therefore, let us cast off the works of darkness, and let us put on the armor of light. Let us walk properly, as in the day, not in revelry and drunkenness, not in lewdness and lust, not in strife and envy, but put on the Lord Jesus Christ, and make no provision for the flesh to fulfill its lusts. Romans Chapter 14. Receive one who is weak in the faith, but not to disputes over doubtful things. For one believes he may eat all things, but he who is weak eats only vegetables. Let not him who eats despise him who does not eat, and let not him who does not eat judge him who eats, for God has received him. Who are you to judge another's servant? To his own master he stands or falls. Indeed, he will be made to stand, for God is able to make him stand. One person esteems one day above another. Another esteems every day alike. Let each be fully convinced in his own mind. He who observes the day observes it to the Lord, and he who does not observe the day, to the Lord he does not observe it. He who eats, eats to the Lord, for he gives God thanks. And he who does not eat, to the Lord he does not eat, and gives God thanks. For none of us lives to himself, and no one dies to himself. For if we live, we live to the Lord, and if we die, we die to the Lord. Therefore, whether we live or die, we are the Lord's. For to this end Christ died and rose and lived again, that he might be Lord of both the dead and the living. But why do you judge your brother, or why do you show contempt for your brother? For we shall all stand before the judgment seat of Christ. For it is written, "As I live, says the Lord, every knee shall bow to me, and every tongue shall confess to God." So then, each of us shall give account of himself. For to this end Christ died and rose and lived again, that he might be Lord of both the dead and the living. But why do you judge your brother, or why do you show contempt for your brother? For we shall all stand before the judgment seat of Christ. For it is written, "As I live, says the Lord,

to put a stumbling block or a cause to fall in our brother's way. I know and am convinced by the Lord Jesus that there is nothing unclean of itself. But to him who considers anything to be unclean, to him it is unclean. Yet if your brother is grieved because of your food, you are no longer walking in love. Do not destroy with your food the one for whom Christ died. Therefore, do not let your good be spoken of as evil, for the kingdom of God is not eating and drinking, but righteousness and peace and joy in the Holy Spirit. For he who serves Christ in these things is acceptable to God and approved by men. Therefore, let us pursue the things which make for peace and the things by which one may edify another. Do not destroy the work of God for the sake of food. All things, indeed, are pure. But it is evil for the man who eats or do anything by which your brother stumbles or is offended or is made weak. Do you have faith? Have it to yourself before God. Happy is he who does not condemn himself in what he approves. But he who doubts is condemned if he eats, because he does not eat from faith. For whatever is not from faith is sin. Romans chapter 15. We then who are strong ought to bear with the scruples of the weak, and not to please ourselves. Let each of us please his neighbor for his good, leading to edification. For even Christ did not please himself, but as it is written, the reproaches of those who reproached you fell on me. For whatever things were written before were written for our learning, that we, through the patience and comfort of the Scriptures, might have hope. Now may the God of patience and comfort grant you to be like-minded toward one another, according to Christ Jesus, that you may with one mind and one mouth glorify the God and Father of our Lord Jesus Christ. Therefore, receive one another, just as Christ also received us, to the glory of God. Now I say that Jesus Christ has become a servant to the circumcision for the truth of God, to confirm the promises made to the fathers, and that the Gentiles might glorify God for his mercy, as it is written, for this reason I will confess to you among the Gentiles and sing to your name. And again he says, rejoice, O Gentiles, with his people. And again, praise the Lord, all you Gentiles. Laud him, all you peoples. And again, Isaiah says, there shall be a root of Jesse, and he who shall rise to reign over the Gentiles, in him the Gentiles shall hope. Now may the God of hope fill you with all joy and peace in believing, that you may abound in hope by the power of the Holy Spirit. Now, I myself am confident concerning you, my brethren, that you also are full of goodness, filled with all knowledge, able also to admonish one another. Nevertheless, brethren, I have written more boldly to you on some points, as reminding you, because of the grace given to me by God, that I might be a minister of Jesus Christ to the Gentiles, ministering the gospel of God, that the offering of the Gentiles might be acceptable, sanctified by the Holy Spirit. Therefore, I have reason to glory in Christ Jesus in the things which pertain to God. For I will not dare to speak of any of those things which Christ has not accomplished through me, in word and deed, to make the Gentiles obedient, in mighty signs and wonders, by the power of the Spirit of God, so that from Jerusalem and round about to Illyricum I have fully preached the gospel of Christ. And so I have made it my aim to preach the gospel, not where Christ was named, lest I should build on another man's foundation, but as it is written, to whom he was not announced, they shall see, and those who have not heard shall understand. For this reason I also have been much hindered from coming to you, but now no longer having a place in these parts, and having a great desire these many years to come to you, whenever I journey to Spain,

0: I shall come to you, for I hope to see you on my journey and to be helped on my way there by you, if first I may enjoy your company for a while. But now I am going to Jerusalem to minister to the saints. For it pleased those from Macedonia and Achaia to make a certain contribution for the poor among the saints who are in Jerusalem. It pleased them indeed, and they are their debtors. For if the Gentiles have been partakers of their spiritual things, their duty is also to minister to them in material things. Therefore, when I have performed this and have sealed to them this fruit, I shall go by way of you to Spain. But I know that when I come to you, I shall come in the fullness of the blessing of the gospel of Christ. Now, I beg you, brethren, through the Lord Jesus Christ and through the love of the Spirit, that you strive together with me in prayers to God for me, that I may be delivered from those in Judea who do not believe, and that my service for Jerusalem may be acceptable to the saints, that I may come to you with joy by the will of God and may be refreshed together with you. Now the God of peace be with you all. Amen.
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Philippians chapter 1, verse 18. What then? Only that in every way, whether in pretense or in truth, Christ is proclaimed. And in that I rejoice. 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

0: 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Praise be to the God and Father of our Lord Jesus Christ. In His great mercy, He has given us new birth into a living hope through the resurrection of Jesus Christ from the dead.
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2: Picture the moment. A young man drops to one knee, opens a small ring box, and asks her the question that she has longed to hear. And for a moment, she is speechless. But soon, a joyful smile, a gentle tear, and then finally, an overjoyed yes. The joy of that moment soon gives way to a flurry of phone calls and texts, an unbridled celebration of family and friend. Such are earthly marriages between a man and a woman. Joyful, wonderful, but temporary. Now, consider a far more glorious and permanent marriage that will never end. Unlike human marriage, in which all bonds are broken by death, the marriage of Christ Jesus and His bride, the Church, will never be broken, because death will never enter heaven. The unspeakable news that Jesus Christ is gathering His bride from every corner of this world to come to the wedding feast of the Lamb is almost too wonderful to bear. And yet, that is the news that we have been commissioned to declare. 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

0: Romans chapter 8, verses 38 and 39. For I am sure that neither death nor life, nor angels nor rulers, nor things present nor things to come, nor powers, nor height, nor depth, nor anything else in all creation will be able to separate us from the love of God in Jesus Christ our Lord.
1: How deep the Father's love for us.
0: Romans chapter 8, verses 38 and 39. For I am sure that neither death nor life, nor angels nor rulers, nor things present nor things to come, nor powers, nor height, nor depth, nor anything else in all creation will be able to

Not by works of righteousness which we have done, but according to his mercy he saved us, through the washing of regeneration and renewing of the Holy Spirit. 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
2: Imagine opening your mailbox today and finding a letter that says you've been given $1 million. 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It's yours. Can you imagine the joy, the relief? How would your life change? Well, now imagine that letter never reaches you. The gift is still yours, but you don't know it exists. That's a picture of millions of people who have never heard the gospel. The greatest gift God has ever given isn't wealth that fades away. It's the forgiveness of sins, eternal life through Jesus Christ, and as Ephesians 1 reminds us, every spiritual blessing in the heavenly places in Christ. 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
3: And it's great to have you along with us this morning. 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And I've learned as a result to bless the sight of an American flag. 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

On a Thursday morning, it's Bob Lapine with you here on Family Radio. This month, we are looking at what it means to dress for spiritual success, putting on the full armor of God, which is what we read about in Ephesians chapter 6. Think about it. When you get up in the morning, you decide what you're going to wear based on what you're going to experience that day. If you're going to be at home all day, you might put on casual clothes. If you're going out, if you're going to church, you might dress up a little bit. Some events we wear specialized clothing for. If you're going to a fancy event, you might put on a nice dress or a tuxedo. If you were going to outer space in a rocket, you would have very specific clothing to wear. You'd have a suit that you'd put on. If you were going to play football, you would have pads and a helmet that you would put on. There's a reason why we choose to dress the way we choose to dress each day. It's for comfort or style or function, but we dress the way we dress. We choose to wear what we choose to wear because of what we expect to face during the day. And the Bible tells us we should expect to step into a spiritual battle that is raging around us every day. And that's why we should put on spiritual armor every day, because you don't step onto the battlefield without first putting on your armor. If you're going to dress for spiritual success, you need to put on the full armor of God. We've been talking this week about the belt of truth, which is the first piece of spiritual armor we're to put on. And this morning and the rest of this week, I want to talk about the breastplate of righteousness, what that means. What does it mean for us to put on the breastplate of righteousness? We're going to talk about it this morning here on Family Radio.

0: 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You doing all right?
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0: If you've stuck a rough day, look up and say, Lord Jesus, see me through, and he will.
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0: All right, thank you very much. And hello again, radio friends. How in the world are you? Doing all right today? Yes, it's your friend Bob Cook, and I'm so glad to be back with you. My heart is full of praise to God and love for you. As I pray, there comes that strange stirring in my heart that just reaches out and touches those who are listening and fellowshipping by way of radio. And I want you to know that in these moments, I've been praying God would say something special and precious to your own heart. Oh, may that be so by his grace. You and I are looking at 1 Peter chapter 2. And he said, you were called, hereunto were you called. What does the hereunto refer in 1 Peter chapter 2, verse 21? What does it refer to? It refers to the process of staying steady under pressure so that your life glorifies God. If when ye do well and suffer for it, ye take it patiently, this is acceptable with God. For hereunto, that kind of a thing, staying steady under pressure so you can glorify God. He said that's what you were called to. Christ left us an example. Now, what is the essence of his example? You find that in verse 22 and 23. He did no sin. That's a holy life. We talked about that a day or so ago. Neither was guile found in his mouth. That's the manipulative approach to living with people, trying to get your own way with guile. And then when he reviled not. Again, when he suffered, he threatened not. No resistance, no striking back, no getting even, no taking revenge. All of these qualities of fallen human nature, our Lord Jesus was free of all that, and he left us an example. What's the essence of the example? A holy life, a non-manipulative life, and a non-resistant kind of life. You don't try to get back at people. Small thought here. Have you realized that you don't have to answer every criticism and that you don't have to get even with people? I saw a bumper sticker just the other day on someone's car as he passed me, and it said, don't get mad, get even. Well, what is the philosophy behind that? It says, if you hit me, I'm going to hit you. You take something away from me, I'll take something away from you. Get even. No, this isn't God's way. Let God handle the situation. You don't have to strike back. You don't even have to answer every complaint or every critical letter that you may receive. Some of us who are in Christian work now and then receive letters that tell us exactly how bad we are, you know. Well, it's all right. Not everybody knows I'm as nice as I really am, I tell people. But you don't have to answer every criticism. You don't have to let it hurt you even, because God can handle it. Turn it over to him and let him handle it. Vengeance is mine. I will repay, saith the Lord, the Bible says. So turn it over to God. You don't have to strike back. You don't have to get even. No. As a matter of fact, it takes two to have a shoving match. And if you stop shoving, the other person of necessity also has to stop pushing. Have you thought about that? You'd be surprised how many things you don't need to argue about. You know, the other person says, well, so and so and so and so. You just look at him, smile, and say, well, that's all right. Okay. Well, there isn't any answer to that. You can't argue about somebody who's agreeing with you. Happened once or twice in my life, and I agreed with the person. They said angrily, oh, you just agree with me. They didn't like that either. Well, no, you don't have to get even. You don't have to talk back. You don't have to strike back. You don't have to try to manipulate the situation. God is the great manager of your life and of the lives of people around you. The world talks about good luck. We know it is God that worketh in you both to will and to do of his good pleasure. So the example, what is it? A holy life, a non-manipulative life, and a non-threatening or striking back kind of a life. But what's the next one? A committed life. He committed himself to him that judgeth righteously. Commitment is simply letting go of the situation and letting God handle it. When I first learned to ride a bicycle, my father bought a second-hand bicycle that was a heavy old thing. I think it was second cousin to a Sherman tank. Oh, it was heavy. But I was delighted. It had two wheels and pedals and a chain and a sprocket and handlebars, and it was a bicycle. And I was, I would suppose, about, 12 years old, something like that, maybe 11. And I had never ridden a bike before because we never had one. My father had one, but he used it to go to work. And now I was living with him in Cleveland, Ohio. And so there was this bicycle. Well, I started by running alongside of it and then stepping up on the pedal on one side and coasting. I learned somehow to balance it a little bit that way. Then the next thing I did in trying to learn to ride it myself was I would put one foot through the frame of the bicycle and the other foot on the pedal on my near side, and then I would pedal it that way. I was small enough to reach through the frame and make the bike go. Why I never killed myself with it, I don't know, but that's what I did. Can you imagine that? So one day my father said, "Now listen, boy, I'm going to show you how to ride the bike the right way." Oh, fine. So he took me out on Prospect Avenue in Cleveland, Ohio, which even then was a major thoroughfare. And he said, "I get up on the bike," and I got up on it, and he said, "Now, don't you do anything. You just keep your hands on the handlebars, and I'll show you how to ride the bike." And so there we were, two people beside each other, he on his bicycle, I on mine, his iron-fisted grip on the handlebar of my bicycle, and we began. He said, "Now pedal, push on the pedals," and we started. Prospect Avenue, the car is whizzing by. He said, "Don't try to do anything. You just keep your hands on the handlebars, but don't try to do anything." And so we went one block, two blocks, three blocks, and pretty soon I got, as we say, the feel of it. And I began to see how this works, that you turn the wheel toward the direction where the bike is starting to lean over. You always turn toward the direction in which you seem to be falling. And that's how you balance a two-wheeled vehicle. And I began to see how it felt. And pretty soon he saw that. And he lifted his hand momentarily, and I was riding the bicycle myself. Oh, that was tremendous. How did it start? Letting him manage it. His hand on mine. Would you let the nail-pierced hand close over yours today? Would you? That's what commitment really means. His hand on you. To guide, to control, to keep things in balance, to keep you from running into things and having accidents in life, his hand on you. That's what commitment means. And that's the example that our Lord Jesus Christ left for us. Leave us an example. He committed himself to him that judgeth righteously. Just recently, I ran across a story of a travesty of justice that happened in our own American courts. Everything seemed to be done wrong, and the ruling of the judge was something you could scarcely believe, given the evidence. Everything seemed to be completely unjust. Whatever the true facts of the matter may have been, that was the impression that one got in hearing the story. But you know, the Bible says, "Him that judgeth righteously Abraham said, shall not the judge of all the earth do right? God does the right thing for me when I let him handle the situation. Now then we come to verse 24, this precious verse. It's the verse that I had printed on the picture that was taken when I was graduating from Moody Bible Institute. Who his own self bore our sins in his own body on the tree, that we, being dead to sins, should live unto righteousness, by whose stripes ye were healed. Christ. Now, think about this. Time will run out before we get through with it, but let's start anyway. First of all, the Lord Jesus personally took an interest in your needs and in mine, who his own self bare our sins. The only person in all the universe that could settle the sin question and pay the penalty for sin took a personal interest in you and in me. How nice it is when someone in authority takes a personal interest in you, isn't it? I owe a number of thank yous to people through the years who have gone out of their way to be personally interested in me and in what I was trying to do. They've encouraged me, they've taken time with me, and they've helped to steer my course as I tried to accomplish some things. A personal interest. Just let me detour here long enough to remind all of us that it is immensely important to show a personal interest in the other people around you. Not just a casual how are you, but if there seems to be a problem with them, take time to find out where the individual is hurting and what you can do about it. If somebody is sick, personally either call up or go see them. If there's been a sorrow in the home, personally drop a sympathy card or a visit or a telephone call. A personal interest in people is so very, very important. You'll do that, won't you? Don't make a federal case of it and be officious about it. You don't have to do that. Just a phone call, just a visit, just a card or a letter that says, I'm thinking about you and praying for you, means so very much. A personal interest. Who his own self. He didn't send an angel or a legion of them. They couldn't do it anyway. Holy, holy is what the angels sing, and I expect to help them make the courts of heaven ring. But when we sing redemption's story, they will fold their wings, for angels never knew the joy that our salvation brings. They just simply can't have any share in that, because they don't know. Well, they couldn't save us, and they can't know how wonderful it is to be saved. Which things the angels desire to look into, the Bible says. So, as we come to the end of these few moments, let me just linger on this thought. Jesus takes a personal interest in you. He calleth his own sheep by name. Jesus knows your name. He knows all about you today, and you're safe in his care. Would you therefore by faith commit your life again in faith to him and let him manage things, his hand on yours, as you go through life? Blessed Father, today, oh, may we have the good sense and the grace to let you guide and control, your hand on ours. Let it be so, for Jesus' sake, amen. Till I meet you once again by way of radio, walk with the King today and be a blessing.
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7: Hear the word. Reading from Psalm 33, verses 1 through 5. Rejoice in the Lord, O ye righteous, for praise is comely for the upright. Praise the Lord with harp, sing unto him with psaltery and an instrument of 10 strings. Sing unto him a new song, play skillfully with a loud noise, for the word of the Lord is right, and all his works are done in truth. He loveth righteousness and judgment. The earth is full of the goodness of the Lord. Reading from Psalm 33, verses 1 through 5.
8: Picture the moment a young man drops to one knee, opens a small ring box, and asks her the question that she has longed to hear. And for a moment, she is speechless, but soon a joyful smile, a gentle tear, and then finally an overjoyed yes. The joy of that moment soon gives way to a flurry of phone calls and texts, an unbridled celebration of family and friend. Such are earthly marriages between a man and a woman. Joyful, wonderful, but temporary. Now, consider a far more glorious and permanent marriage that will never end. Unlike human marriage, in which all bonds are broken by death, the marriage of Christ Jesus and his bride, the church, will never be broken, because death will never enter heaven. The unspeakable news that Jesus Christ is gathering his bride from every corner of this world to come to the wedding feast of the Lamb is almost too wonderful to bear. And yet that is the news that we have been commissioned to declare. 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
1: Let me just be clear here. I should make sure that you know what I'm talking about when I talk about the gospel. It's the good news that God has made a way through the perfect obedience of his Son and by his substitutionary atoning death on the cross for our sins to be forgiven, our debt to be paid, and for us to be welcomed into the family of God as beloved children. 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

And I hope you're having a great Thursday morning. Glad you're with us here on Family Radio. We have the Bible quiz all set up for you here this morning. We've been quizzing you on the fruit of the Spirit this week. So we have three questions about patience. Question number one, there was a patriarch, one of the patriarchs in the Old Testament, who waited many years before he received the son God had promised to him. What patriarch waited years before he received the son God had promised? Question number two, who is described in the Bible as being blameless and upright, but he still had to patiently endure much suffering? Who is it described that way? And then finally, James 5 tells us we are to be patient, and it describes a group of people or a category of people who demonstrate patience. So I'll make this one multiple choice. Is it soldiers who are patient while they wait for victory? Farmers patient, waiting for the fruit of the earth to bloom? Shepherds who are patiently watching over their flocks? Or kings who patiently wait for their crown? James 5, be patient like soldiers, farmers, shepherds, or kings. So again, to recap, which patriarch was patient? What man was described as blameless and upright, even while he patiently endured suffering? And James 5 says, be patient like whom, or like what group of people? All right, sing along, hum along to this hymn. The answers to those questions are coming up here on Family Radio.

on a Thursday morning. It's Bob Lapine with you here on Family Radio. This month we are looking at what it means to dress for spiritual success, putting on the full armor of God, which is what we read about in Ephesians chapter 6. Think about it. When you get up in the morning, you decide what you're going to wear based on what you're going to experience that day. If you're going to be at home all day, you might put on casual clothes. If you're going out, if you're going to church, you might dress up a little bit. Some events we wear specialized clothing for. If you're going to a fancy event, you might put on a nice dress or a tuxedo. If you were going to outer space in a rocket, you would have very specific clothing to wear. You'd have a suit that you'd put on. If you were going to play football, you would have pads and a helmet that you would put on. There's a reason why we choose to dress the way we choose to dress each day. It's for comfort or style or

0: Welcome to Bible Q&A with John MacArthur. John's the author of the MacArthur New Testament Commentary Series. Well, as you gather with friends and family this Christmas season, you'll probably read the Nativity account from the Gospel of Matthew or Luke. In doing so, many folks will skip the genealogies of Jesus. They're long, may seem unimportant. Let's address that for a moment, John. Why did the Holy Spirit include such detailed genealogies in the account of Christ's birth?
1: Absolutely critical to put the genealogies in Matthew and Luke, Denny, because it must be verifiable that Jesus comes through the line of David. The promise came in 2 Samuel 7 from God to David that the Messiah who would reign on the eternal throne would be a son of his. Why two genealogies? One of them is Joseph's genealogy, and the other is Mary's genealogy. And perhaps most people don't even realize that both of them were in the line of David. That's right. In the case of Joseph, he flows right from the very beginning down through Abraham all the way to his father. From the line of Mary, it goes back from her all the way back to David. But in both cases, they were in the Davidic line, so that both his father and his mother, his father simply an earthly symbol of father, since he had no part in the birth of the Lord Jesus Christ, but Mary, his true physical mother in the wonderful reality of the virgin birth, both belong in David's line. No person in the ministry of Jesus ever questioned his lineage.
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know, my brother Dave was always one of those people who took the rough path. One day, I got a call from Dave, and Dave said, "Kevin, you aren't going to believe it. It's like I finally get it about God." And in the background, blaring over the radio, was Mercy Me's song, "I Can Only Imagine." I can

0: few weeks later, we were waiting for him to come to a football game, and he never showed up. We got word later that he had passed away and gone home to heaven, and I had the privilege of sharing with my parents, "Don't worry, Dave is with the Lord."
1: Therefore, if anyone is in Christ, he is a new creation. Old things have passed away. Behold, all things have become new.
2: I can only imagine.
0: Because God is faithful. 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

And it's always great to have you along with us here on Family Radio. I'm Bob Lapine. We are talking this week and this month about the whole armor of God, which we are told to put on in Ephesians chapter 6. The belt of truth is where we start. And then the Bible says, attached to that, the breastplate of righteousness. Now, most of us are not wearing a breastplate today. And back in ancient times, soldiers would put on a breastplate to protect their vital organs from swords or from arrows from being pierced. And the reason, of course, is because in battle, you can lose an arm or even lose a leg and still survive. But if you are attacked in the torso, that's where the vital organs are. So the breastplate is there to keep you alive in the battle. The enemy is going to go for the jugular. He's going to seek to mortally wound you, to take you out spiritually. And the breastplate of righteousness is the armor we put on to keep the enemy, from trying to take us out. Now, here's the question. Can Satan take out those who belong to Christ? Can he defeat or destroy a child of God? Well, here's what he can't do. He can't take away your identity as a child of God. He can't take you out of the family of God. That identity is yours when you commit your life to Christ. It's irrevocable. Jesus said, I give them eternal life. They will never perish, and no one will snatch them out of my hand. So putting on the breastplate of righteousness is not about staying saved. It's about staying safe. It's about staying in Christ, staying peaceful, walking in the right paths so that we stay connected to God. That's what the Bible's describing when it tells us to put on that breastplate of righteousness. And we're going to continue to explore that this morning and tomorrow as we think together about the whole armor of God here on Family Radio.

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2: Hear the word. Reading from Psalm 41, verses 1 through 3. Blessed is he that considereth the poor. The Lord will deliver him in time of trouble. The Lord will preserve him and keep him alive, and he shall be blessed upon the earth, and thou wilt not deliver him unto the will of his enemies. The Lord will strengthen him upon the bed of languishing. Thou wilt make all his bed in his sickness. Reading from Psalm 41, verses 1 through 3.

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1: God shouts His identity to all of us. He wants people to look at creation and draw this conclusion. There is a God.

And it's great to have you along with us here on a Thursday morning. I'm Bob Lapine, as we're looking together at the whole armor of God in Ephesians chapter 6 this month. We are told in that passage to put on the breastplate of righteousness. And I want to make sure you understand, the Bible is not talking about your own goodness or your own virtue. It's not saying protect yourself with your... And it's great to have you along with us here on a Thursday morning. I'm Bob Lapine, as we're looking together at the whole armor of God in Ephesians chapter 6 this month. We are told in that passage to put on the breastplate of righteousness. And I want to make sure you understand,

anything. You try to stand in your own goodness or your own righteousness. You're a sitting duck for Satan. Putting on the breastplate of righteousness means we stand against the schemes of the devil, protected by and covered by the perfect righteousness of Jesus. The theological term for this is imputed righteousness. Jesus takes his perfect obedience and covers us with it when we surrender to him. The Bible has beautiful pictures of this found in the Old Testament. You turn to the book of Zechariah, and there's a vision that the prophet is given of God taking the high priest of Israel, removing his dirty clothes, and putting on him new clean clothes. This is in Zechariah where it says, "Then he showed me Joshua the high priest standing before the angel of God, and Satan standing at his right hand to accuse him. And the Lord said to Satan, 'The Lord rebuke you, O Satan. The Lord who has chosen Jerusalem rebuke you. Is this not a brand plucked from the fire?' And Joshua was standing before the angel, clothed with filthy garments. And the angel said to those who were standing before him, 'Remove the filthy garments from him.' And to him he said, 'Behold, I have taken your iniquity from you. I will clothe you with pure vestments.' And I said, 'Let them put a clean turban on his head.' So they put a clean turban on his head and clothed him with white garments. And the angel of the Lord was standing by." That's a picture of what is called imputed righteousness. God removing our stains, our sin from us, and replacing them with clean garments that are not our own. That's a picture of the perfect righteousness of Christ, which is to be our breastplate to protect us from the evil one.

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And I hope you're having a great Thursday morning. Glad you're with us here on Family Radio. We have the Bible quiz all set up for you here this morning. We've been quizzing you on the fruit of the Spirit this week. So we have three questions about patience. Question number one, there was a patriarch, one of the patriarchs in the Old Testament, who waited many years before he received the son God had promised to him. What patriarch waited years before he received the son God had promised? Question number two, who is described in the Bible as being blameless and upright, but he still had to patiently endure much suffering? Who is it described that way? And then finally, James 5 tells us we are to be patient, and it describes a group of people or a category of people who demonstrate patience. So I'll make this one multiple choice. Is it soldiers who are patient while they wait for victory? Farmers patient, waiting for the fruit of the earth to bloom? Shepherds who are patiently watching over their flocks? Or kings who patiently wait for their crown? James 5, be patient like soldiers, farmers, shepherds, or kings. So again, to recap, which patriarch was patient? What man was described as blameless and upright, even while he patiently endured suffering? And James 5 says, be patient like whom, or like what group of people? All right, sing along, hum along to this hymn. The answers to those questions are coming up here on Family Radio.

And it's always great to have you along with us here on Family Radio. We just had our Bible quiz a few minutes ago. I've got the answers. Let's see how you did this morning. Question number one, what patriarch waited many years before receiving the son God had promised to him? Hebrews 16 says, after he patiently endured, he obtained the promise. Who's it talking about? Abraham. Abraham was the one who patiently endured. God promised him a son, I think it was 10 years later, before his son was born. Question number two, which man is described by God as blameless and upright and yet still had to patiently endure suffering? Well, that's what James 5 tells us about Job, that he patiently endured suffering. And then James 5 also is the one who tells us we are to be patient like this group of people, soldiers or farmers or shepherds or kings. Who is it? We're to be patient like the farmers. Farmers have to be patient. They plant and then they have to wait. So how'd you do? Did you get all of those this morning? Hope you did well. We will quiz you about gentleness tomorrow when we have the Friday edition of the quiz here on Family Radio.

We have people who are deeply disturbed about the state of our culture who never hit their knees. Ian Bounds has said, when we depend upon men, we get what men can do. When we depend upon mechanisms, we get what mechanisms can do. But when we depend

We have churches that constantly harangue us about how bad the world is and how important it is that we live our Christian lives, but we don't spend seasons in prayer. Homer W. Hodge said, prayer should be the breath of our breathing and the life of our living.

And Psalm 86:5 is your verse of the day. This lists some of the more prominent attributes of God, including his goodness, his mercy, and forgiveness. It says, "For you, Lord, are good and ready to forgive and abundant in mercy to all those who call upon you." Yeah, amen. God is all of these things and so much more when we do just one simple thing. We call upon him. We look to him as our sole provider, and we trust him to provide. We don't have to fight for what we need. We don't have to prove that we deserve God's goodness, mercy, and forgiveness in any way. God just asks that we call on him, and we give him our trust today.

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2: 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O come, let us sing unto the Lord. Let us make a joyful noise to the rock of our salvation. 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For the Lord is a great God, and a great King above all gods. 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

And thanks for inviting us in this midday on Family Radio. Now, pain is part of life in our fallen world, right? We all face sorrows, stress, heartache. And when all of that comes,

0: So why did Jesus die?
1: There are only two answers to that question. One is that there is no justice in the universe. The other answer is, of course, the evangelical answer, the gospel answer. The reason why Jesus died was because he deserved it. God had imputed our sins to him, and at that moment, he deserved death. It's a principle of justice, and I'm saying this principle of Eliphaz is partly right.
2: The story of Job is rich and dense, not only because of Job's own actions in the story, but because of the actions of those around him, like his friend Eliphaz. Hello and welcome to Renewing Your Mind. I'm glad you've joined us. We're continuing our study of the book of Job with Dr. Derek Thomas, and today we'll meet one of Job's companions named Eliphaz. Eliphaz attempts to comfort Job, but is the way he does it helpful? Is it theologically sound? Before we find out, I'd like to remind you that at the end of this episode, you'll learn how to receive lifetime digital access, along with supplementary material, to this entire series. But now, let's see how Eliphaz attempts to comfort his good friend Job. Here's Dr. Thomas.
1: Well, this is lesson number 4 in the book of Job, and we're going to look at chapters 4, 5, 6, and 7. 4 and 5 consist of a contribution by the first of Job's friends, Eliphaz, and then chapters 6 and 7, Job's response to what Eliphaz has to say. There's a Peanuts cartoon. Lucy says to Charlie Brown, "There's one thing you're going to have to learn. You reap what you sow, you get out of life what you put into it, no more and no less." And then Snoopy says, "I'd like to see a little margin for error." Well, Eliphaz belongs to that group of people that understand the universe operates according to a certain law. You reap what you sow. And let's pick him up, because he begins with, "If one ventures a word with you, will you be patient? Yet who can keep from speaking?" These three friends have already arrived. They've been silent for a week, and now it is time for them to speak. Chapter 4, verse 7. "Remember, who that was innocent ever perished? Or where were the upright cut off? As I have seen, those who plow iniquity and sow trouble reap the same." And there it is. Right, there's a little bit of preamble, but he gets right to the point there in verses 7 and 8. The reason for suffering is very simple. You reap what you sow. You get out of life what you put into it. You are responsible for your actions. This is a consequence of your actions. It's a consequence of your lifestyle. The implication is that Job has sinned. It may be a little sin, it may be a medium-sized sin, it may be a big sin, it may be a sin in the present, it may be a sin in the past, it may be a sin he's forgotten about. But one way or another, the answer to this predicament from a philosophical, theological point of view is that Job is reaping what he has sown. It's karma. You get whatever it is that's owing to you. And it comes back to bite you. Notice in chapter 5 and verses 6 and 7, "Affliction doesn't come from the dust, nor does trouble sprout from the ground, but man is born to trouble as the sparks fly upward." Now, there are a lot of texts in the book of Job that you can take out of context, and you can preach very orthodox sermons on these texts, but in the context in which they're said, they often mean something very different, and this is an example of that. What is Eliphaz saying? Affliction doesn't come out of the dust. Affliction doesn't come, well, from nowhere. There's a reason for it. There's an explanation for it, and the explanation is simple. You reap what you sow. You get out of life exactly what it is that you put in to it. And trouble doesn't just happen. Well, what do we make of that as a principle, as a philosophy, as a theological way of understanding Job's predicament. And remember, Job has lost all 10 of his children. He's lost all of his wealth. And now he's losing his health. And he has a disease that's threatening his life. What are we to make of that? I think the first thing to say is that it's partly correct. It's partly true. You reap what you sow. It's in the Bible. It's in Galatians 6 and verse 7. Do not be deceived. God is not mocked. For whatever one sows, that will he also reap. That's Paul. We teach our children that. There are consequences for your actions. Don't be surprised if such and such is an outcome, because look at what it is that you've done. There's a law of cause and effect that generally operates in the universe, and we expect that, and we teach our children that. The wrath of God is revealed from heaven against all ungodliness and unrighteousness of men who, in their unrighteousness, suppress the truth, Paul says in Romans chapter 1. What is the reason for the presence, the existence, the manifestation of the wrath of God in the universe? It's a consequence of sin. God is coming in judgment. These manifestations of his wrath are an expression of God's reflex, the reflex of his holiness toward sin. Well, we can pick out some specific examples in the Bible. Think, for example, of 2 Samuel chapter 6 and that story of Uzzah and the Ark of the Covenant. You remember the son of Abinadab, in whose house the men of Kiriath Jearim placed the ark when it was brought back from the land of the Philistines. And with his brother Ahio, he drove the cart. Remember, they put this Ark of the Covenant. The Ark of the Covenant represents the presence of God. It contains some valuable religious objects. And to all intents and purposes, it was symbolic of the very presence of God. It belonged in the tabernacle, and the Philistines had stolen it. They had taken it, and now it's on its way back to Jerusalem, and it's on the back of a cart. And, well, I don't know what roads are like here in Florida, but in South Carolina, there are lots of potholes. And one of these potholes hits a pothole. It wobbles a bit. It threatens to fall on the ground, and Uzzah stretches out his hand to steady the ark, and God strikes him dead. And how do we explain that? Outside of a biblical framework, of course, and outside of a biblical worldview, and outside of an assumption regarding the holiness of God, it's inexplicable. But within that sphere of thought, how do we explain it? Well, Uzzah received what he deserved. He wasn't supposed to touch the Ark. No one was supposed to touch the Ark of the Covenant. Everything about the story is wrong. The Ark of the Covenant wasn't supposed to be on an ox cart. And no one was supposed to touch it. He has reaped what he has sown. Let's go to the New Testament. You might say that's an Old Testament story. This philosophy that Eliphaz is propounding here. Who that was innocent ever perished, or where were the upright cut off? Chapter 4 and verse 7. Let's go to the New Testament. You know, this might be a principle in the Old Testament, but we're in the New Covenant. And you go to Acts chapter 5 and Ananias and Sapphira. And in this period of the early history of the New Testament church, when they have all of their goods in common, and sell their belongings for the benefit of the wider community of the church. This is not something that seems to continue in the life of the church. I think it belongs to that early period in the life of the church in Jerusalem. They tell a white lie, about the value of a piece of real estate. Well, it's not such a serious sin, you might think. And God strikes one and then another dead. This is the New Testament church. This is the church within living memory of Pentecost. This is the church with the apostolic gifts and manifestation in the church. Let's go back to the early church, people say. Well, let's go back to Acts chapter 5, and God strikes people dead for not filling in their forms correctly about their value of their real estate. Well, it's a principle. They reaped what they had sown. There is such a thing as instant retribution. That's what Eliphaz is saying. Suffering is punishment. It is instant retribution. It's the judgment of God. God is angry. He's visiting, and he visits in punishment. He visits by sending suffering. He visits by inflicting trial. I'm saying it's partly right. Now, a non-Christian worldview doesn't accept this, but within a Christian worldview, within a biblical worldview, we actually believe this, that there are consequences to our actions. Paul writes to the Corinthians, a passage we read together, for example, at the Lord's Supper, encouraging folk to examine themselves and so on, so that they come to partake in the Lord's Supper in a manner that is Christ-centered and gospel-centered. He reminds us in that passage in 1 Corinthians 10 and then in chapter 11, Paul reminds us that there are some in Corinth who are sick, some have died. And it's a punishment, it's a visitation of God. God did this. God came in his holiness, in his righteousness. Oh, the world doesn't believe this. But this is what the Bible teaches. There are times when this happens. It is partly right. Why did Jesus die? That's probably the most important question you can ever ask. Why did Jesus die? He was without sin. He was sinless. He'd never transgressed any law. Why is it right that Jesus should die? Death is the wages of sin. Now, there's the principle. You reap what you sow. You sin, and what you reap? You reap death. Death is the wages of sin. Sin pays its wages. It gives out its wages, and it's death. So why did Jesus die? There are only two answers to that question. One is that there is no justice in the universe. You can't expect justice. You can be an innocent man. You can live perfectly. You can live impeccably. And death still gets you. Bad things still get you, because there's no justice in the world. The other answer is, of course, the evangelical answer, the gospel answer. It's the answer of 2 Corinthians 5:21. The reason why Jesus died was because he deserved it. At the point at which he died, he was reckoned to be sin. Well, in Luther's words, he was the greatest sinner the world had ever seen. God had imputed our sins to him. And at that moment, he deserved death. That's why death came upon him. It's a principle of justice. And I'm saying this principle of Eliphaz is partly right. But of course, it's also partly wrong. It's also partly incorrect. Take the example of John chapter 9, the incident where we read of a man that has been born blind. And the disciples ask Jesus, who sinned? Was it him or was it his parents? Well, you notice the inference of the question. What lies behind that question? Somebody has sinned. The only explanation for this blindness is that somebody has sinned. Either the man himself has sinned or his parents have sinned in some way. And this is a direct judgment of God upon him. Remember Jesus' answer, that it was neither. Now, Jesus isn't saying that the man had never sinned, nor is Jesus saying that his parents were sinless. It's not the point. What he's saying is there is no immediate connection between the sin of this man or the sin of this man's parents and the malady that he's experiencing. The explanation lies somewhere else. It was neither him nor his parents, but that the works of God might be made manifest in him. And Jesus heals him. And he becomes a wonderful story that we still remember. We're talking about it right here. God used it in order to teach others. God used it in order that he might be an instrument in the hands of God to teach and educate others. Take Paul in 2 Corinthians 12, the thorn in the flesh, whatever that was. And three times Paul prays that this malady be taken away. There is no indication in the passage that this malady, this thorn in the flesh, whatever it was a punishment from God. There's nothing in the text that suggests that. Some people think it might have been his eyesight and so on. But whatever it was, there's no indication in the text that it was a specific visitation of the judgment of God. Take Hebrews 12 and verse 6. For the Lord disciplines the one he loves and chastises every son whom he receives. Yes, the Lord disciplines the one that he loves. He chastises them. But here in this passage, in Job chapter 4 and verse 7, remember, who that was innocent ever perished. The implication of Eliphaz is Job isn't innocent. All these protestations on the part of Job that he is innocent. Well, he's beginning to suspect it. And what is Job's response? You look at chapter 6 and 7. Let's go back to verse 14. He who withholds kindness from a friend forsakes the fear of the Almighty. My brothers are treacherous, as a torrent bed, as torrential streams that pass by, which are dark with ice and where the snow hides itself. When they melt, they disappear. When it is hot, they vanish from their place. The caravans turn aside from their course. They go up into the waste and perish. The caravans of Temah look, the travelers of Sheba hope. They are ashamed because they were confident. They come there and are disappointed, for you have now become nothing. You see my calamity and are afraid. And he's saying Eliphaz is like a storm. Comes and it goes. It comes and it disappears. Eliphaz is a bit of a windbag. He talks a lot. He has a lot to say. He's very confident about himself. And Job says in response that he is of no help. He's of no help whatsoever. There's a parody here. It's a parody of the 8th Psalm. What is man that you make so much of him and give so much attention? Let's look at chapter 7 and verse 21, right at the end of Job's response. Let's go back to verse 19. How long will you not look away from me, nor leave me alone till I swallow my spit? If I sin, what do I do to you, you watcher of mankind? Why have you made me your mark? As though God has set a target on his back. Why have I become a burden to you? Why do you not pardon my transgression and take away my iniquity? For now I shall lie in the earth and you will seek me, but I shall not be. It's almost as though Job is saying, it's almost like a child that's saying, you know, you'll miss me when I'm gone. I remember when I was little, you know, every child goes through this sort of moment and they want to run away from home. things are difficult, life is hard, things happen in families and so on. I remember packing a little bag of some cookies and something to drink, and I walked down the road as far as the bend. We're talking 100 yards maybe. And I remember saying, looking back and saying to my mother, "You'll be sorry when I'm gone." And she's looking pitifully. And of course, I turned, went around the corner and just sat there. And about 20 minutes later, my sister comes and says, "It's time to go home now. Let's go." And it's almost as if Job is saying at the end here, you'll miss me when I'm gone. What is Job saying here? He's taking Eliphaz's contribution. And Eliphaz is a man with a very simplistic view of life. It's very black and white. It's very easy to understand. It's very easy to comprehend. There are no question marks. There are no gray areas. There's nothing that this man can't fit into his worldview and his box. Suffering is punishment. Always, invariably, without exception. And I'm saying, that's partly right. Sometimes it is. If you sin willfully, there's no point in complaining about the consequences that develop from that. There are consequences. You reap what you sow. If you contracted a disease, say, from a lifestyle that was contrary to the Word of God, you gave yourself to a certain lifestyle, you contracted a sexually transmitted disease, well, you've only got yourself to blame. We feel sympathy. There's compassion. There's Christian love. There's forgiveness. There's all of that. But you can't come and say, "I don't understand this. Why has this happened to me? Why is life so unfair? You've lived a life of debauchery, and you've contracted a disease. You have yourself to blame. It's your actions, and you need to own up to them." But what if you've contracted a disease through a blood transfusion? It's got nothing to do with you. It's not a consequence of anything that you did. You still have the disease. The disease is the same in both cases. But one is innocent, and the other is not. Life is more complicated than what Eliphaz is saying here. Well, what are the lessons that we can learn from this introductory comment by Eliphaz? Well, two things. One, that well-intentioned counselors can be wrong. Or let me put it more simply, Christians can be wrong. Well-meaning, well-intentioned Christians can be wrong. They can come in, analyze the situation, give some analysis of it, and they can be wrong. They can be seriously astray. Eliphaz is seriously astray. And we know that because God says so. We're told that in the prologue, that was the function of the prologue. That Job was a godly man, and the reason for his suffering was not his sin. There's another lesson here. And it's a lesson that we're going to have to unpack as we study through the book of Job. God's ways, well, they're not our ways. His thoughts are not our thoughts. Does Job have an answer to the question, why? No, he doesn't. And Eliphaz hasn't provided it. And nor has Job himself come to a full realization of it. And he's walking now in that pathway of discovering once again that God's ways are not our ways and his thoughts are not our thoughts. He ends this little section, "You'll be sorry when I'm gone." He's talking to the Lord, and he has stopped listening to Eliphaz And he's taken his troubles, pitiful as they are now, and he's laid them at the feet of Almighty God.
2: 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Will he do a better job than Eliphaz? Or will he compound Job's misery? 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

Psalm 138, verse 7. Though I walk in the midst of trouble, you will revive me. You will stretch out your hand against the wrath of my enemies, and your right hand will

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1: Welcome to Bible Q&A with John MacArthur. John's the author of the MacArthur New Testament Commentary Series. Well, as you gather with friends and family this Christmas season, you'll probably read the Nativity account from the Gospel of Matthew or Luke. In doing so, many folks will skip the genealogies of Jesus. They're long, may seem unimportant. Let's address that for a moment, John. Why did the Holy Spirit include such detailed genealogies in the account of Christ's birth?
2: Absolutely critical to put the genealogies in Matthew and Luke, Denny, because it must be verifiable that Jesus comes through the line of David. The promise came in 2 Samuel 7 from God to David that the Messiah who would reign on the eternal throne would be a son of his. Why two genealogies? One of them is Joseph's genealogy, and the other is Mary's genealogy. And perhaps most people don't even realize that both of them were in the line of David. That's right. In the case of Joseph, he flows right from the very beginning down through Abraham all the way to his father. From the line of Mary, it goes back from her all the way back to David. But in both cases, they were in the Davidic line, so that both his father and his mother, his father simply an earthly symbol of father, since he had no part in the birth of the Lord Jesus Christ, but Mary, his true physical mother in the wonderful reality of the virgin birth, both belong in David's line. No person in the ministry of Jesus ever questioned his lineage.
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4: Hear the Word. Reading from Galatians 1, verses 6 through 8. I marvel that ye are so soon removed from him that called you into the grace of Christ unto another gospel, which is not another, but there be some that trouble you, and would pervert the gospel of Christ. But though we or an angel from heaven preach any other gospel unto you than that which we have preached unto you, let him be accursed. Reading from Galatians 1, verses 6 through 8.
5: Picture the moment. A young man drops to one knee, opens a small ring box, and asks her the question that she has longed to hear. And for a moment, she is speechless. But soon a joyful smile, a gentle tear, and then finally an overjoyed yes. The joy of that moment soon gives way to a flurry of phone calls and texts, an unbridled celebration of family and friend. Such are earthly marriages between a man and a woman. Joyful, wonderful, but temporary. Now, consider a far more glorious and permanent marriage that will never end. Unlike human marriage, in which all bonds are broken by death, the marriage of Christ Jesus and his bride, the church, will never be broken, because death will never enter heaven. The unspeakable news that Jesus Christ is gathering his bride from every corner of this world to come to the wedding feast of the Lamb is almost too wonderful to bear. And yet, that is the news that we have been commissioned to declare. 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

0: Bible makes it clear that as Christians, we're not perfect. We are sinners by nature, like everyone else. So what does distinguish us from the rest of the world? We'll hear the answer today on Truth for Life as Alistair Begg picks up our study of the prophet's prayer in chapter 9 of the book of Daniel.
1: Notice, secondly, how he addresses God, I prayed to the Lord my God and made confession, saying, O Lord, the great and awesome God. In other words, he addresses God as God. O God, you are the great and awesome God. You keep your covenant love with those who obey your commandments. Immediately, somebody runs their car off the road right there. Obey the commandments? What's this? This is Old Testament stuff. We're in the New Testament now, aren't we? Yes, and the Old Testament, the whole Bible. What did Jesus say? If you love me, you will keep my commandments. Well, that was very straightforward. You see, that's the nature of covenant love. God has entered into a covenant with his people. He's told them through Moses, I will be your God and you will be my people. This is how it's going to work. You do what I tell you. I'm going to give you my commands and my rules. You do that, we're going to live together very happily. You disobey that, you're going to be in all kinds of mess. That's the exact same thing in the covenant of marriage, or it's comparable, isn't it? I mean, the real issue this morning is not whether you wakened up and you had a great surge of emotion in relationship to your spouse. You may have done. I don't know. It's none of my business. But the fact is that the real issue is that you made vows to that person and you're keeping them, whether you feel like it this morning or whether you don't. And it is your commitment to the vows that are the indication of the nature of your love. You see, because love without obedience is just sentimentality. We are so influenced by the mindset of a generation that looks to itself as the be-all and end-all of what's taking place and never actually gets to the place where it says, oh Lord, you are the great and awesome God. And we might want to think about that for just a moment, that you are holy, that you are righteous, and we are not. That's his approach. And then thirdly, his admission. It's really his confession, but I wanted to keep it with A's. So, his confession. Where does he go from this? You are the great and awesome God. Verse 5, we have sinned and done wrong and acted wickedly and rebelled and turned aside from your commands and rules. We have not listened to your servants, the prophets, and so on. Now, notice that Daniel's relationship here with God is both personal and communal. I prayed to the Lord, my God, verse 4. Now in verse 5, we have sinned. It's just a simple reminder of the fact that we're brought into God's family, and in that family we have responsibilities to each other, and we share with one another. He wasn't casual in his approach, neither is he vague in his admission of guilt. This is not some generic statement, is it? There are no exceptions and no excuses. In fact, verse 5 just gives you the whole framework. And you can go through and see how many times he says, we have sinned. He says it in verse 5. He says it in 8. He says it in 11. He says it in 15. We've sinned. In other words, we've gone the wrong way. We've done wrong. We've acted wickedly. We're guilty. We've rebelled. Well, you say this is not a very nice way to begin the day, is it? Being reminded of this? Well, think about it. Most of us don't want to be reminded of this. Most of us want to pretend. We want to have a brief passing thought about the fact that, I know I'm a sinner. Yes, let's get on now. No, but I'm rebellious. I see what God's word says, and I want to rebel against it. I see that the path of righteousness is a narrow road that leads down here, and I fancy going on the wide street. I know that God's word is there in order that I might hear it, but I don't want to listen to it. I'm wicked. I'm rebellious. You remember the story of the little boy before the days of car seats who's standing up on the front seat next to his mom as she's driving the car. And she tells him, hey, sit. He sits for a moment and springs back up. This goes on a little while. She finally pins his little bottom to the seat. And as they continue to drive, the boy says, I may be sitting down on the outside, but I am standing up on the inside. Loved ones, you know how easy it is to play that game. In the public arena, apparently seated. In the privacy of my heart, standing. You see, when we confess our sins to God, both individually and as a church, it helps to be specific. In fact, I think in many ways, Daniel's pattern here is the right pattern. He doesn't just say, Lord, you know, things are not quite going the way you like them. No, he's very specific. And I think the more honest we can be with God, not least of all when we tell him, we haven't listened to you. We haven't listened to you. If we listened to you, we'd be different from what we are. We are as a people without excuse. And Daniel, you see here, if your text is open in front of you, is aware of the fact that it is the righteousness of God that is the very basis of God's judgment. And it is that same righteousness which is the basis for their deliverance. All of Israel is involved in this. You see that in verse 11. All Israel has transgressed your law, turned aside, refused to obey your voice. Nobody can claim that they're not part of the position. And Daniel then, fourth word with A, is aware of the reason for this dreadful predicament. He knows that this calamity, look at verse 12, this calamity that is upon them is as a result of the fact that they have not paid attention to the voice of God. They have transgressed his law, they have turned aside, and they refuse to obey his voice. That's the significance of the second half of verse 11. And the curse and the oath that are written in the law of Moses, the servant of God, have been poured out upon us, and justifiably so, because we have sinned against him. God said to his people through Moses, you shall worship the Lord your God, and him only shall you serve. And they said, you know what? This is kind of boring. There are a lot of other gods around here, and we find them a lot more exciting. Why do we just have to do it this way? He said, I want you to make sure that you live in absolute holiness with one another. They said, we don't like that so much. We think that maybe if we can just spread it a little on the fringes, we'll be a whole lot better off. And God had said through his servant, if you violate these things, there are results to your disobedience. And so Daniel now says, Lord, we know that we're in this predicament because we never paid attention to the very things that you told us. It's as a father pitieth his children, so the Lord pitieth them that fear him. That's why the challenge of parenting is so hard. Look, I'm telling you this for your good. And the child looks at you and goes, yeah. And then somewhere along the line, they come back and they say, Father, it was for my good. I didn't need to go through that if I'd only paid attention to what you said. And the people have not paid attention to what God has said. And so here they are in exile. And Daniel now confesses the sins of the people. The mystery in it is in verse 13. As it is written in the law of Moses, all this calamity has come upon us. Here we go. Yet, we have not entreated the favor of the Lord our God, turning from our iniquities and gaining insight by your truth. All the calamity has come upon us yet. It's remarkable, isn't it? Well, it is and it isn't. You see, the aversion to repentance and the aversion to acknowledging a sense of sin is not something locked in the exile 600 BC. What we see in the people of God in this calamity is actually representative of the nature of humanity itself. People on a routine basis are not acknowledging that they have acted wickedly, that they have rebelled against God, that they are this and they're that and the next thing. They might say, I'm not sure that my life is going the way I would like it. I'm not as spiritual a person as I would like to be and all those kind of things. That's fine. That's okay. We can talk about that. But you don't usually find somebody sitting down in front of you in Starbucks and saying, you know, I've rebelled against Almighty God. I'm a sinner. I'm in a dreadful predicament. And in fact, you don't find many churches that would make any emphasis on that because people don't like that. They don't want to be told. I don't want to be told that I'm a mess and that I need to repent. I want to be told that I'm a masterpiece. I want to be told that I am the epitome of the dream. I want to be told what I get told on the back page of a book that is just out by a religious professional whose name shall be banished from the record. It reads as follows. I just saw it the other day in the airport. Turned it over to have a look. Here's the message. Rather than being down on ourselves and discrediting who we are and focusing on all our flaws, you mean like Daniel in chapter 9? I wonder what would happen if all through the day we were as bold to say, I am amazing. You know whose name shall be banished from the record. It reads as follows. I just saw it the other day in the airport. Turned it over to have a look. Here's the message. Rather than being down on ourselves and discrediting who we are and focusing on all our flaws, you mean like Daniel

Amazing comes chasing you down. Awesome starts heading in your direction. You won't have that weak, defeated, I'm just average mentality. You'll carry yourself like a king or a queen with a quiet confidence, with the knowledge that you've been handpicked by the creator of the universe. Remember when I was playing golf in California? I told you I was golfing, and at one of the holes, a guy suddenly said, realizing that no one had asked me anything about myself, he said, and what do you do? Well, I said, well, I'm a pastor. Stunned silence. And then one of the other guys says, well, so how does that go? I said, well, it goes pretty good. I said, there's no shortage of business. He said, what do you mean? I said, well, you know, sinners everywhere. And on the next hole, one of those little guys came to me. If you remember, I told you this story before. He came up to me and vociferously said, I don't like what you said back there. This guy had been telling some jokes that you wouldn't want your grandmother to hear. And he said, I don't like what you said back there. I said, what was that? He says, about being a sinner. He says, because I'm not a sinner. I said, wow. He says, I'm only describing, you know, what a sinner is like when I do these jokes and things like that. I said, well, I'm delighted to meet you. I said, because there's only one other person that I've heard of that wasn't a sinner. And he, who wasn't paying attention, led with his chin, and he said, and who is that? And I said, well, that was Jesus of Nazareth. And he says, well, if you're going to put it like that, I said, well, how else do you want me to put it? Those are the facts. Listen to this wonderful quote from a Dutchman that gets to the heart of it, and we need to stop soon, but we always have this evening to come back. What distinguishes us, namely the people of God, what distinguishes us from the world is not that we are less wicked. Think about that. It's not that we're less wicked, but that by the grace of God, we have learned to see our wickedness for what it is and to confess our sins. The church is the only body on earth that confesses sin. Now think about it. You go to the Rotary Club, they don't start with prayers of confession. And where the confession of sin dies out, the church is no longer church. That is a striking statement. When the confession of sin dies out, take the average evangelical church's preoccupations, and we are not immune to this observation. And say, where in the framework of the thinking of this body is a genuine, deep-seated acknowledgement of the fact that by nature, we are in the wrong. And that in Christ, we are placed in a position of acceptance with the Father. Sin no longer reigns, but it remains. And so Luther was right to make sure that we understand that the confession of sin is not something that happens once in your life when you're trying to get into a position with God, but that it is a life of daily repentance. Because daily I am aware of these things. That's why we sang again, come down, O love divine, so that we would have the line, when God is really at work in this kind of heart, the mature Christian, or his own shortcomings, weeps with loathing. I don't know about you, but the longer I go in my Christian life, the more I'm aware of what a sinner I am. This isn't getting less. I hope I sin less. I don't know. But the nature of sin confronts me far more today than what it did before, driving me again and again to the gospel. That's why Daniel is so magnificent. He says, it is your righteousness, God, which demands our punishment. Your wrath is a right response. And it is your righteousness which will prove the basis of our deliverance. Which, of course, takes us all the way

0: to the end. And to the end we must come. My final A is Daniel's appeal, which begins in verse 16, doesn't it? O Lord, he says, according to your righteous acts, and here he goes. It's only at this point that he moves from confession to petition. Isn't that amazing? Again, when you think about it in the nature of things, in terms of the structure of public prayer. Confession in the average church, including our own, is a bit like somebody walking up to the front door of your house and cleaning their feet just momentarily and then walking in and getting on with things. And so the average notion of confession within the church is just like that. Was, Lord, we need you to know that we're aware of the fact that we're sinful, but listen, we want to ask you about this and tell you about that, and could you please help us with this, and we're not doing so well in that, and so on. So it's petition, petition, petition, supplication. Daniel, he goes forever before he even gets to something. He says, Lord, and by the way, I'd like to ask you. And when he makes the appeal, it's not about Daniel and the people. It's not about Daniel, the people, and their need. It's about God and his glory. And I'll leave you to read the text yourself, because it is once again his knowledge of God that underpins all that he does. He says, you're the God who brought us out in the Exodus. Therefore, you'll bring us out of the exile. Your name is like no other name. There's no God like Jehovah. Your wrath is justifiable. It's your city. We are your people. It's your glory. And he, Daniel, knows that God is exalted above all things, his name and his word. And when you read the text for yourself again, you will notice this great juxtaposition. You, O Lord, are righteous, and we are justifiably covered in shame. We are justifiably covered in shame. So he says, this is what I want you to do, Lord, please. Will you shine into the desolation of our lives? Basically, it harks, really, doesn't it, to the Aaronic blessing. May the Lord bless you and keep you. The Lord make his face to shine upon you and be gracious unto you. The Lord lift up the light of his countenance upon you and give you his peace. You remember, that's how Jesus left his disciples before the ascension. He lifted up his arms in blessing. I would guess the Aaronic blessing. We are covered in shame. How then can our faces no longer be covered in shame? Well, the psalmist tells us those who look to him are radiant and their faces are never covered in shame. And the story that unfolds through Daniel, even through this hard section, to which we will come. You say, is it harder than this one? Yes. And what he's doing is he's pointing us forward to the ultimate way in which God deals with our shame. That on account of his mercies, we're not consumed, because his compassions fail not. So that we could sing of one who, bearing shame and scoffing rude, in my place condemned he stood, and he paid my pardon in his blood. Well, that changes everything. He ends with just a staccato burst of stuff. O Lord, hear. O Lord, forgive. O Lord, heed. O Lord, act. And before he's even really finished his prayer, as you'll see in verse 20, he has a flying visit from an angel. Well, we ain't gonna get no flying visit from an angel. But I tell you what we can do. We can acknowledge both individually and as a church that we are in need of God's grace, his mercy, and his forgiveness. The real question, you see, about the ongoing work of the gospel in this place has little to do with numbers. It has little to do with, you know, multiple ministries. It has everything to do with God and his glory, the majesty of his name, the acknowledgement on our part that we are in need of his grace, because we are by nature sinful. We're not any less wicked. We are simply those who have understood our wickedness and have cast it upon the Lord Jesus Christ.
1: 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Alistair returns in just a minute. At Truth For Life, we're always looking for new ways we can tell others about Jesus. And God continues to amaze us by opening doors around the world in areas that are hostile to the gospel, even behind prison walls. In fact, we regularly receive letters from men and women who have come to saving faith while serving out a sentence in a prison. And then they share that faith with other inmates, even with prison guards. In fact, we heard from Nathan, who wrote to us after hearing our study of God's providence in the life of Joseph. And he said, "I think that Joseph serves as a great example of Christian patience and faithfulness. I also feel very convicted concerning the evangelism of the lost. Pray for me that I may have greater boldness for the gospel." So I hope you'll join us in praying for Nathan, but also pray that God will continue to reach more people with the hope of the gospel through this daily program. God is changing lives through the teaching of His Word on Truth For Life, and we are grateful for the faithful prayers and consistent support that comes from monthly donors who help sustain this Bible teaching ministry. 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When you sign up, be sure to request the books we're currently recommending, Christ and His Threefold Office and Christ Humbled Yet Exalted. These books are our way of saying thank you for your support. Now here is Alistair to close with prayer.
0: Lord, we commend ourselves into Your care. We thank You that in Christ we are more loved and accepted than we could ever imagine. Outside of Him, we're in such a mess. And we try and fix it for ourselves, and it's just a futile endeavor, telling ourselves we're great, deciding that if we have more stuff, trying to create our own identity. Lord, set us free from all of that, that Jesus Christ might be all in all. May grace, mercy, and peace from Father, Son, and Holy Spirit be the abiding portion of each one who believes today and forevermore. Amen.
1: I'm Bob Lapine, as we are studying through a difficult passage of Scripture in Daniel. These passages often have many different interpretations. How can we determine which interpretation is correct? We'll wrestle with that dilemma tomorrow. The Bible teaching of Alistair Begg is furnished by Truth For Life, where the learning is for living. Most of us like to avoid disagreements, especially when we're talking about the gospel. We want to stand firm on biblical truth, but we want to be respectful and persuasive. So how do we do both? The book, The Art of Disagreeing, offers practical advice for listening well, lowering the tension, and speaking the truth with compassion and conviction. 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
2: Everything the Scriptures talk about the Son of Man is that Jesus is going to be the judge who's sitting at the right hand of God. That's the incredible thing, that God has designed the judge to be our defense attorney. When we read the narrative of the death of the first Christian martyr, you remember the death of Stephen. How Stephen preached before the Jewish authorities, before the Sanhedrin, which was the highest Jewish court in Israel. And they were so provoked and so angry with Stephen that the Scriptures tell us their hatred became so intense and vehement that they were gnashing their teeth and picking up stones, and they couldn't wait to kill him. And so there's a kangaroo court, and the highest court in Israel sentences Stephen to death on the spot for heresy. And so they start throwing stones at him. And while the stones are bouncing off his head, then off his chest, and off his face, and these were sharp stones and heavy stones, they weren't just little pebbles. And Stephen is about to die. Do you remember what happened? He's standing there and he says, "Behold, the heavens are open. and I see the Son of Man standing on the right hand of God. Now, here's something that I love. Every time Jesus talks about the Son of Man, he talks about him as the judge, and he talks about being seated at the right hand of God. When we do the Apostles' Creed and we say, you know, suffered under Pontius Pilate, crucified and dead and buried and so on, he ascended to heaven and sitteth on the right hand of God, the Father Almighty. What's going on at the right hand? That's the seat of judgment. And so everything the scriptures talk about the Son of Man is that Jesus is going to be the judge who's sitting at the right hand of God. And in this passage, we read that Stephen looks up into heaven while the Sanhedrin is seated in judgment against him and condemning him and killing him. Stephen looks up at heaven and he sees Jesus not sitting at the right hand of God, but he sees Jesus stand up. That's the gospel. That the judge of heaven and earth, the one before whom you will be held ultimately accountable, the one who will evaluate and examine your moral performance, your obedience or disobedience to Almighty God, he's the one who will sit in judgment to you at the end of the age and who will be seated in that courtroom at the right hand of the Father. And you go in and they say, what's your name? And the charges are read against you. And you look at the judge and all of a sudden the judge gets up out of his seat and walks around the bench and says, Your Honor, I am her defense counsel. That's the incredible thing. That God has designed the judge to be our defense attorney. That's what Stephen saw. He saw Jesus get up, remove himself from the place of prosecution, and stand there as his advocate, pleading his case. Because the judge himself, the one who judges our sins, died for our sins.
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1: This is John MacArthur inviting you to join me for Portraits of Grace. Men, have you ever been at work and realized you forgot to shave? Well, that's a good illustration of what it means to hear God's word and forget to respond. James said, if anyone is a hearer of the word and not a doer, he's like a man who looked at his natural face in a mirror. This is not some casual glance either, but a careful, observant stare. Yet even a long, hard look is worthless if you walk away and forget what you saw. If you fail to respond, because the image reflected in the mirror will soon fade when you don't make the corrections. Perhaps you've been putting off something that you know God's word is instructing you to do. If so, don't delay. This is John MacArthur, trusting that you'll look into the Word of God and become a true portrait of grace.
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4: All right, thank you very much. And hello again, radio friends. How in the world are you? Doing all right today? Yes, it's your friend Bob Cook, and I'm so glad to be back with you. My heart is full of praise to God and love for you. As I pray, there comes that strange stirring in my heart that just reaches out and touches those who are listening and fellowshipping by way of radio, and I want you to know that in these moments, I've been praying God would say something special and precious to your own heart. Oh, may that be so by His grace. You and I are looking at 1 Peter chapter 2, and he said, you were called, hereunto were you called. What does the hereunto refer in 1 Peter chapter 2, verse 21? What does it refer to? It refers to the process of staying steady under pressure so that your life glorifies God. If when ye do well and suffer for it, ye take it patiently, this is acceptable with God. For hereunto, that kind of a thing, staying steady under pressure so you can glorify God. He said that's what you were called to. Christ left us an example. Now, what is the essence of his example? You find that in verse 22 and 23. He did no sin. That's a holy life. We talked about that a day or so ago. Neither was guile found in his mouth. That's the manipulative approach to living with people, trying to get your own way with guile. And then when he was reviled, he reviled not. Again, when he suffered, he threatened not. No resistance, no striking back, no getting even, no taking revenge. All of these qualities of fallen human nature, our Lord Jesus was free of all that, and he left us an example. What's the essence of the example? A holy life, a non-manipulative life, and a non-resistant kind of life. You don't try to get back at people. Small thought here. Have you realized that you don't have to answer every criticism and that you don't have to get even with people? I saw a bumper sticker just the other day on someone's car as he passed me, and it said, don't get mad, get even. Well, what is the philosophy behind that? It says, if you hit me, I'm going to hit you. You take something away from me, I'll take something away from you. Get even. No, this isn't God's way. Let God handle the situation. You don't have to strike back. You don't even have to answer every complaint or every critical letter that you may receive. Some of us who are in Christian work now and then receive letters that tell us exactly how bad we are, you know. Well, it's all right. Not everybody knows I'm as nice as I really am, I tell people. But you don't have to answer every criticism. You don't have to let it hurt you even, because God can handle it. Turn it over to him, and let him handle it. Vengeance is mine. I will repay, saith the Lord, the Bible says. So turn it over to God. You don't have to strike back. You don't have to get even. No. As a matter of fact, it takes two to have a shoving match. And if you stop shoving, the other person of necessity also has to stop pushing. Have you thought about that? You'd be surprised how many things you don't need to argue about. You know, the other person says, well, so-and-so. You just look at him, smile, and say, well, that's all right. Okay. Well, there isn't any answer to that. You can't argue about somebody who's agreeing with you. Except when somebody's trying to pick a quarrel, this has happened once or twice in my life, and I agreed with the person. They said angrily, oh, you just agree with me. They didn't like that either. Well, no, you don't have to get even. You don't have to talk back. You don't have to strike back. You don't have to try to manipulate the situation. God is the great manager of your life and of the lives of people around you. The world talks about good luck. We know it is God that worketh in you both to will and to do of his good pleasure. So the example, what is it? A holy life, a non-manipulative life, and a non-threatening or striking back kind of a life. But what's the next one? A committed life. He committed himself to him that judgeth righteously. Commitment is simply letting go of the situation and letting God handle it. When I first learned to ride a bicycle, my father bought a second-hand bicycle that was a heavy old thing. I think it was second cousin to a Sherman tank. Oh, it was heavy. But I was delighted. It had two wheels and pedals and a chain and a sprocket and handlebars, and it was a bicycle. And I was, I would suppose, about, 12 years old, something like that, maybe 11. And I had never ridden a bike before because we never had one. My father had one, but he used it to go to work. And now I was living with him in Cleveland, Ohio. And so there was this bicycle. Well, I started by running alongside of it and then stepping up on the pedal on one side and coasting. I learned somehow to balance it a little bit that way. Then the next thing I did in trying to learn to ride it myself was I would put one foot through the frame of the bicycle and the other foot on the pedal on my near side, and then I would pedal it that way. I was small enough to reach through the frame and make the bike go. Why I never killed myself with it, I don't know. But that's what I did. Can you imagine that? So one day my father said, now listen, boy, I'm going to show you how to ride the bike the right way. Oh, fine. So he took me out on Prospect Avenue in Cleveland, Ohio, which even then was a major thoroughfare. And he said, now get up on the bike. And I got up on it. And he said, now, don't you do anything. You just keep your hands on the handlebars, and I'll show you how to ride the bike. And so there we were, two people beside each other, he on his bicycle, I on mine, his iron-fisted grip on the handlebar of my bicycle, and we began. He said, now pedal, push on the pedals, and we started. Prospect Avenue, the car is whizzing by. He said, don't try to do anything. You just keep your hands on the handlebars, but don't try to do anything. And so we went one block, two blocks, three blocks, and pretty soon I got, as we say, the feel of it. And I began to see how this works, that you turn the wheel toward the direction where the bike is starting to lean over. You always turn toward the direction in which you seem to be falling. And that's how you balance a two-wheeled vehicle. And I began to see how it felt. And pretty soon he saw that, and he lifted his hand momentarily, and I was riding the bicycle myself. Oh, that was tremendous. How did it start? Letting him manage it. His hand on mine. Would you let the nail-pierced hand close over yours today. Would you? That's what commitment really means. His hand on you to guide, to control, to keep things in balance, to keep you from running into things and having accidents in life. His hand on you. That's what commitment means. And that's the example that our Lord Jesus Christ left for us. Leave us an example. He committed himself to him that judgeth righteously. Just recently, I ran across a story of a travesty of justice that happened in our own American courts. Everything seemed to be done wrong, and the ruling of the judge was something you could scarcely believe, given the evidence. Everything seemed to be completely unjust. Whatever the true facts of the matter may have been, that was the impression that one got in hearing the story. But you know, the Bible says, him that judgeth righteously. Abraham said, shall not the judge of all the earth do right? God does the right thing for me when I let him handle the situation. Now then we come to verse 24, this precious verse. It's the verse that I had printed on the picture that was taken when I was graduating from Moody Bible Institute. Who his own self bore our sins in his own body on the tree, that we, being dead to sins, should live unto righteousness, by whose stripes ye were healed. Christ. Now, think about this. Time will run out before we get through with it, but let's start anyway. First of all, the Lord Jesus personally took an interest in your needs and in mine, who his own self bare our sins. The only person in all the universe that could settle the sin question and pay the penalty for sin took a personal interest in you and in me. How nice it is when someone in authority takes a personal interest in you, isn't it? I owe a number of thank yous to people through the years who have gone out of their way to be personally interested in me and in what I was trying to do. That they've encouraged me, they've taken time with me, and they've helped to steer my course as I tried to accomplish some things. A personal interest. Just let me detour here long enough to remind all of us that it is immensely important to show a personal interest in the other people around you. Not just a casual how are you, but if there seems to be a problem with them, take time to find out where the individual is hurting and what you can do about it. If somebody is sick, personally either call up or go see them. If there's been a sorrow in the home, personally drop a sympathy card or a visit or a telephone call. A personal interest in people is so very, very important. You'll do that, won't you? Don't make a federal case of it and be officious about it. You don't have to do that. Just a phone call, just a visit, just a card or a letter that says, I'm thinking about you and praying for you, means so very much. A personal interest. Who his own self. He didn't send an angel or a legion of them. They couldn't do it anyway. Holy, holy is what the angels sing. And I expect to help them make the courts of heaven ring. But when we sing redemption's story, they will fold their wings, for angels never knew the joy that our salvation brings. They just simply can't have any share in that because they don't know. Well, they couldn't save us, and they can't know how wonderful it is to be saved. Which things the angels desire to look into, the Bible says. So, as we come to the end of these few moments, let me just linger on this thought. Jesus takes a personal interest in you. He calleth his own sheep by name. Jesus knows your name. He knows all about you today, and you're safe in his care. Would you therefore by faith commit your life again in faith to him and let him manage things? His hand on yours as you go through life. Blessed Father, today, oh, may we have the good sense and the grace to let you guide and control your hand on ours. Let it be so, for Jesus' sake, amen. Till I meet you once again by way of radio, walk with the King today and be a blessing.
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7: Well, life in this fallen world is complex. We live with insecurities and anxieties and with questions, unanswered questions about our relationships, marriage, parenting, ministry, and of course, questions about God Himself and His ways. Well, today we set out to try and answer one of your questions on Ask Pastor John, a weekday feature from Desiring God here on Family Radio. Listeners send me questions. I find the best ones and put them to longtime pastor and author John Piper. And together we open our Bibles for answers. I'm your host, Tony Ranke, with today's question. Well, last time we were together on Wednesday, we looked at a warning text in the Bible that applies to our media diets. It's Hebrews 2:1. That was the text. It encourages us to focus our attention and not get distracted from the cross. An incredibly important text for our lives inside the attention economy, as it's been called now. Today's question also relates to our media diets. It comes from an anonymous listener asking about a Christian view of fiction. Here it is. Pastor John, hello. I've been struggling to understand 1 Timothy 1:4 and Paul's warning against myths. What implications does this verse against ancient myths have for a culture like ours, full of contemporary myths and fictional storytelling? Jesus told stories. C.S. Lewis wrote great fictional stories. Harry Potter is a best-selling series of contemporary mythology. So how do we view our own cultural myths, our captivating novels and superhero movies and long-running TV series, considering Paul's warning to believers to not be devoted to myths? Do we face a spiritual danger in our fiction today or not?
8: That's a good question. Yeah. It's a good question exegetically for what Paul meant, and we want to start there and then relate it to some things today. So let's put the New Testament word myth, or Greek mythos, it's the very same word in Greek. Let's put it in front of us. It's used five times in the New Testament, four in Paul and one in 2 Peter. So here they are. 1 Timothy 1:4, charge certain persons not to teach any different doctrine, nor to devote themselves to myths and endless genealogies, which promote speculations rather than stewardship from God that is by faith. 1 Timothy 4:7, have nothing to do with irreverent and silly myths. Rather, train yourself in godliness. Third, 2 Timothy 4:3 through 5. The time is coming when people will not endure sound teaching, but having itching ears, they will accumulate for themselves teachers to suit their own passions and will turn away from listening to the truth and wander off into myths. As for you, always be sober-minded. And then Titus 1:12, rebuke the Cretans sharply that they may be sound in the faith, not devoting themselves to Jewish myths and the commands of people who turn away from the truth. And then 2 Peter 1:16, we did not follow cleverly devised myths when we made known to you the power and coming of our Lord Jesus Christ, but we were eyewitnesses of his majesty. So those are all the uses of the word myth in the New Testament. The dictionary definition, if you look up in a Greek dictionary of the first century, it means a tale, a legend, a story that over time became fictional narrative over against historical account of things. Now, the way Paul and Peter are using the term is clearly negative. If you take those five texts that I just read, here are the associations with myths. Myths promote speculations. They are like endless genealogies. They don't get anywhere. They don't land anywhere solid. He calls them old wives' tales in 1 Timothy 4:7. And maybe that's because there were vulnerable women that we meet at the church in Ephesus who were, quote, always learning and never able to come to a knowledge of the truth. In other words, there was this endless speculative approach towards things there, never get their feet on the ground of God's reality, and myths were feeding into that. Myths were irreverent and empty. They were the opposite of training oneself in godliness. They were a wandering away from truth. They were cleverly devised and not based on eyewitness accounts. So Paul's main problem with them, if you step back and say, what's the big picture here? His main problem with them is that they weren't serving what he calls the oikonomia, the household plan of God, namely the upbuilding of faith. I think that would be his summary criticism. These are not doing what God means to be done in his house. Build people up in faith. Give them a firm place to stand and make their faith strong. So in summary, myths, as Paul and Peter dealt with them in their letters, were not just false, but they were destabilizing. That is, they didn't result in helping people plant their feet anywhere in God's reality. They promoted speculations, endless openness, never coming to a knowledge of anything. It's like old Chesterton, he said, there's a good reason to open your mouth. In other words, be open-minded, but you open your mouth in order to bite down on something. Yes, amen. You don't just stand around with your mouth endlessly open. And that's what Paul was concerned. I see that today in a lot of places, just an endless opening to possibilities, but never a closing of your mouth on anything enriching. Now, what about myth today? The word has ordinary meanings and technical literary meanings, kind of complex. For example, the second meaning in the Oxford English Dictionary is, quote, a widely held misconception, period. That's it. That's a myth, you know, an erroneous belief. So in that sense, a myth is the opposite of reality. It's false to what is. Or it can refer to stories in general, and they might be true and communicate truth and help truth advance, or they might be misleading. Or, thirdly, it can refer to something quite technical. Say, in C.S. Lewis and J.R.R. Tolkien, as they develop the term and work on writing that kind of literature, a myth, they would say, is a structure of ultimate reality which can be pointed to, hinted at, or embodied in lots of different forms, fables, epic poetry, novels, dramas. And in that technical sense, myth is the ultimate story within various literary forms, and not reducible to any literary form. And the really important thing to grasp for Lewis is that he means to say that Christianity is true myth. He's got this essay called Myth Became Fact. Here's a quote. This is Lewis. The heart of Christianity is a myth. If you stop there, that'd be heresy, right? I mean, given the ordinary meaning of the word. The heart of Christianity is a myth, which is also a fact. The old myth of the dying God, without ceasing to be myth, comes down from heaven, the heaven of legend and imagination, to the earth of history. It happens at a particular date, a particular place, followed by definable historical consequences, close quote. So that's Lewis. So let's step back now and ask about whether myths, as Paul used the term, and as many use it today, is a problem or a danger for Christians who love the truth. What really is, that's what I mean by truth, what really is God and all that God has revealed about his thoughts and his ways, his view of things. Not just what human imagination can make up, but what God says is real. Paul's warning was that myths were leading people away from the truth and thus destroying people. They were, in fact, creating an indifference to the truth as anything fixed and stirring up endless speculations. They were fascinating. They were intriguing people, but not helping them land them anywhere. And I get nervous when I'm around people who constantly use the word, oh, that's intriguing, or that's fascinating. And they don't ever use categories of truth, right, wrong, good, bad, beautiful, ugly. It's just intriguing. That I think Paul was dealing with that all the time in Ephesus, evidently. They don't get their feet on the ground of truth, and they're not stable with a clear sight of God and his ways and his will. So that is what we should watch out for. That's the way I would sum up the issue today. The use of stories to lead away from truth and to use the stories to destabilize people by replacing the very concept of firm, true, stable reality with open-endedness, that's always going to be a problem. Ever learning, never coming to a knowledge of the truth. And that might happen through novels or TV dramas or movies or theater. Do they serve the truth or lead away from it and diminish the importance of it? But here's the reason we must not lump all fiction into the category of misleading myth or destabilizing myth. Fiction as a way of leading to truth is firmly embedded in the Bible. That's why we can't toss it out. God inspired it. God used it. For example, Jesus told parables. And the point of these little short fictional stories was to tell the truth in a peculiar way. The prophet Nathan convicted David of his sin by telling him a fictional story about a lamb. Isaiah developed parable-like stories throughout his prophecies, like the one in Isaiah 5, 1 to 6, where Israel is compared to a vineyard, and he goes on and on about Israel as his vineyard. In fact, the Bible rings, I mean literally rings on every page virtually, with hundreds of similes and metaphors, which you could describe as tiny fictional pictures of things. Jesus says, I am the gate of the sheep. That's a little tiny piece of fiction. I am the gate of the sheep. Or in Revelation, Jesus says to his obedient people, I will make you a pillar in the temple of my God. That's a little piece of fiction that tells a glorious truth. I don't expect to be Lot's wife made out of marble in the kingdom to come. It's a picture. It's a fictional picture of something glorious and real. These are what you might call micro-fiction, clearly intended to lead us to the truth. So not all fictional storytelling is anti-truth. So how shall we be discerning? And I would ask at least these four questions. Number one, what kind of literature or drama are we reading or watching? Do we know it's fiction or nonfiction? Two, Do we know how fiction can tell the truth or mislead? We need to be aware of both and not be sucked in to a view of the world that distorts reality as God intends it to be known. Measure the fictional portrayal of non-fictional reality by the reality revealed in God's Word. Third, does it increase or clarify our knowledge of and enjoyment of the truth? Do we understand reality better? Do we feel about reality the way God intends for us to feel about the reality being spoken of? And fourth, does it leave us with a greater love for truth? Love for truth, not just knowledge, but love for truth. Or does it destabilize us and make us more uncertain about the very concept of truth, suspicious of truth, confused about truth? The Apostle Paul says in 2 Thessalonians 2:10, people are perishing because they did not welcome a love for the truth in order to be saved. So he didn't just say people are perishing because they don't know the truth. He said they're perishing because they don't love the truth. Our salvation hangs on loving the truth. That was Paul's great concern with myths in his day. They were leading people away from truth, and they were undermining the very value of truth, and they were knocking the foundations from under faith and godliness. And so they were destroying people. And yes, that can and does happen today.
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10: Hear the Word. Reading from Psalm 2, verses 10 through 12. Be wise now, therefore, O ye kings. Be instructed, ye judges of the earth. Serve the Lord with fear and rejoice with trembling. Kiss the Son, lest he be angry, and ye perish from the way when his wrath is kindled but a little. Blessed are all they that put their trust in him. Reading from Psalm 2, verses 10 through 12.

0: Imagine opening your mailbox today and finding a letter that says you've been given $1 million. No catch, no fine print. It's yours. Can you imagine the joy, the relief? How would your life change? Well, now imagine that letter never reaches you. The gift is still yours, but you don't know it exists. That's a picture of millions of people who have never heard the gospel. The greatest gift God has ever given isn't wealth that fades away. It's the forgiveness of sins, eternal life through Jesus Christ, and as Ephesians 1 reminds us, every spiritual blessing in the heavenly places in Christ. 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
1: 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I'm Steve Hiller. Thanks for being here today. Hope your Thursday's off to a good start. We've got some great music this afternoon. Music that is going to remind us of the truth of Scripture, the hope that we have in Christ, the power of the gospel. There is victory in Jesus.

Isaiah 48, verse 13. My hand laid the foundation of the earth, and my right hand spread out the heavens. When I call to them, they stand forth.

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I'm Steve Hiller. Thanks for being here today. We want to connect you with a great book that I think will be a huge encouragement. 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

0: know, you go to a store, a company, they talk about what are the things that set them apart from other competitors in their space. And integrity is often a word that you'll hear people or companies use as, well, this is what sets us apart. And you would like that to be true. But if they're the ones saying it, I don't know. Integrity is not really measured by what we say about ourselves. It's measured about that comes in having nothing to hide of living this kind of life of integrity. You know, you think about the Old Testament prophet Samuel. He had lived his whole life among the people of God. There were other leaders who came before him, and they were dishonest and they were corrupt. And it would have been easy for Samuel to compromise in his dealings too. But near the end of his life, Samuel stood boldly before the nation of Israel, and he asked them to reveal any offense he had committed against any of them. They couldn't think of one. In his position of leadership, Samuel could have taken advantage of people, but because he guarded his motives and he kept his relationship blameless, he could fearlessly get up there and ask that question. There's freedom in that, isn't there?
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2: Long before Jesus was born in Bethlehem, the Son of God was walking through the pages of Genesis. We encounter him walking in the garden in the cool of the day in Genesis chapter 3. Already before that, he's the Word of God by whom the Father made all things in Genesis chapter 1. The Son of God is the one who confronts Cain after he kills his brother Abel. His saving work is reflected in the story of the flood in Genesis 6 through 9. In Genesis 15, he's the word of the Lord who appears to Abraham. And today we read about another appearance. Genesis 16, the messenger of the Lord appears to Hagar and speaks to her. Now your Bibles are going to say the angel of the Lord. In Hebrew, that word is malak, which means a messenger. This is the divine messenger sent by the Father to speak to Hagar. And notice that when he does, he doesn't say something like, the Lord will do such and such for you. He says, I will do such and such for you. This is God himself, the Son of God, speaking to Hagar. And then when he leaves, what does Hagar name him? She names him El Roy, which means God sees me. She realizes the messenger who appeared to her is none other than God himself. So throughout the pages of the Old Testament, the Son of God is appearing in lots of different ways, as the messenger, as the word, later on as wisdom. Jesus was born, yes, in Bethlehem, but before his incarnation, he appeared multiple times in the Old Testament to be with his people, to speak to his people, to bless his people.
1: 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Unveiling Mercy is a production of Family Radio.
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0: So what's going to happen when the world ends? This is Family Radio. I'm Steve Hiller. And there are apocalyptic prophecies that when we read them in the Bible, they can come across as alarming. But the Bible teaches that God shared these visions so believers would be prepared. They wouldn't be surprised by that. And coming up today on Truth for Life with Alistair Begg, we're going to hear about God's assurance. It's a message called The Climax of History, and you can hear that tonight at 6:30 here on Family Radio. 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
2: I don't find saving grace in Scripture being offered to people who are sick unto death in a hospital room. 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You are a new creation in Christ. And that's grace.
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What a great reminder that Christ has already won. And as we engage in the battle against sin and temptation, we do so from a position of victory if we're in Christ. And then there's things that we're to be pursuing as we walk with Christ. We've been talking a little bit about how Peter calls us to pursue virtue and knowledge and self-control, steadfastness, godliness, brotherly affection, and love. And if we do that, what's the outcome? Well, we're going to be fruitful, but what is that going to look like? Peter wants us to pursue these things, and he actually does tell us what's going to happen as we do. We'll talk about that coming up in a few minutes on Family Radio.

0: asks her the question that she has longed to hear. And for a moment, she is speechless. But soon, a joyful smile, a gentle tear, and then finally, an overjoyed yes. The joy of that moment soon gives way to a flurry of phone calls and texts, an unbridled celebration of family and friend. Such are earthly marriages between a man and a woman. Joyful, wonderful, but temporary. Now, consider a far more glorious and permanent marriage that will never end. Unlike human marriage, in which all bonds are broken by death, the marriage of Christ Jesus and his bride, the church, will never be broken, because death will never enter heaven. The unspeakable news that Jesus Christ is gathering his bride from every corner of this world to come to the wedding feast of the Lamb is almost too wonderful to bear. And yet, that is the news that we have been commissioned to declare. 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
1: Have you ever heard an orchestra when it's tuning up before a concert? What a racket! When the instruments play together, it's a beautiful sound. But when they're all playing their own thing, it's horrendous. It's a lot like church. When we all do our own thing out of selfish hearts, it's ugly. But if we all listen to each other and do what's good for the whole group, it can be really beautiful. The Apostle Paul spends most of 1 Corinthians telling those believers how to get along with each other. Then he says, "Though I speak with the tongues of men and of angels, but have not love, I have become sounding brass or a clanging cymbal." It doesn't matter how spiritual our words may sound. If we're not saying them with love, we're just adding to the noise and confusion of our culture. What kind of music are you making? With Seeking Him, I'm Nancy DeMoss Wagamuth.
2: You're listening to Family Radio. I'm Steve Hiller, and we were talking a little bit about what Peter is writing in the first chapter of his second letter, 2 Peter chapter 1, how we are to pursue virtue and knowledge, self-control, steadfastness, godliness, brotherly affection, and love. And as we do, there are things that are going to happen. One of those is that our confidence in Christ will grow. In verse 10 of chapter 1, Peter says, "Be all the more diligent to confirm your calling and election." Now, this can't mean that pursuing these virtues will somehow contribute to your calling and election. You think about the definition of a calling. Somebody must call you. Somebody else must elect you. People don't call themselves to dinner. People don't elect themselves to office. Your calling and your election are from God. Nothing that we do can add or take away from his work. But as we pursue the life that Peter describes here, we get to enjoy a growing confidence and assurance in Christ.

I don't think that you're going to want to share my story. My story is not so fun. Very abusive situation growing up for years and years, never knowing the real love from a mother and father.

0: for the weak.
1: Fortunately, God granted me a special miracle that I was with my mother right before she was ready to leave. And fortunately, at her age, she received the Lord. And I told her if she would just look upon Jesus, he would take you to heaven. And that night she left at 10:30.

0: It's not a very special message because I didn't have a happy childhood. The miracle that I have is Jesus in my heart, knowing that at my age now, I will see my mother in heaven.
1: With hope that comes from the Lord. 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

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You know, as we are called to go and make disciples of all nations, part of that is sharing the gospel, evangelizing. But we might be tempted to avoid difficult conversations when sharing the gospel. And if you do, you're not alone. And that's one of the reasons we're giving away a resource this month that could be a great encouragement to you. And it's free. 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

0: 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Thanks for listening. I'm Steve Hiller, and we were talking about how as we pursue the virtues that Peter is writing about in 2 Peter chapter 1, our confidence in Christ will grow. But more than that, Peter says, basically, we're going to receive a rich welcome. 2 Peter 1:11 says, "There will be richly provided for you an entrance into the eternal kingdom of our Lord and Savior Jesus Christ." The Bible makes it clear that we're all going to stand before the Father and give an account of our lives. And when Jesus presents us to the Father on the last day, none of us want to hear him say, "Here's," and you can fill in the blank there, put your name there. "Here's whoever who is trusted with much, but was largely ineffective and unproductive." None of us want to hear that. We want to hear him say, "Well done, good and faithful servant."
1: 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Bite-sized moments to refresh your soul. Here's Bob Lapine with a little encouragement.
2: I don't know if you've read the last book in the Bible anytime recently, Revelation 21, but it says there that Jesus the Lamb is the light in the midst of heaven. And Charles Spurgeon, in his Morning by Morning devotional, says we should quietly contemplate the Lamb as the light of heaven. He says in Scripture, light is the emblem of joy. The joy of the saints in heaven is comprised of this: Jesus chose us, he loved us, he bought us, he cleansed us, he robed us, he kept us, he has glorified us. We are here entirely through the Lord Jesus. He says light is also the emblem of knowledge. In heaven, our knowledge will be perfect, but the Lord Jesus himself will be the fountain of it. Dark providences never understood before will then be clearly seen, and all that puzzles us now will become plain to us in the light of the Lamb. Oh, what unfoldings there will be, and what glorifying of the God of love. When Christ receives his people into heaven, he will touch them with the wand of his own love and change them into the image of his manifested glory. They were poor and wretched, but what a transformation. They were stained with sin, but one touch of his finger and they are as bright as the sun, as clear as crystal. All this proceeds from the exalted Lamb. Jesus shall be the center and soul of it all. The Lamb is the light of heaven.
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Aren't you grateful for the grace of God? You're listening to Family Radio. It's Chris Tomlin, Amazing Grace. I'm Steve Hiller. Glad you're here. And the grace of God, the forgiveness of God, I hope is something that we don't get over. The book of Ephesians describes the behavior that ought to characterize Christians as we relate to each other. Ephesians 4:32 says, "Be kind to one another, tenderhearted, forgiving one another, just as God in Christ forgave you." So our actions should be kind. And kindness is love expressed in practical ways. I like that definition of it. It's putting the needs of others before our own. It's considering ways to meet the needs of other people. Being tenderhearted means that we're keenly sensitive to the feelings of others. So when other believers around us are experiencing sorrow, we grieve too. When another believer is joyful, we can rejoice with them. Being tenderhearted means that we're showing compassion to those around us. We'll come back and take a look at showing forgiveness coming up in just a few minutes on Family Radio.

0: it's yours. Can you imagine the joy, the relief? How would your life change? Well, now imagine that letter never reaches you. The gift is still yours, but you don't know it exists. That's a picture of millions of people who have never heard the gospel. The greatest gift God has ever given isn't wealth that fades away. It's the forgiveness of sins, eternal life through Jesus Christ, and as Ephesians 1 reminds us, every spiritual blessing in the heavenly places in Christ. But how can someone embrace a gift they've never heard about? 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
2: I don't find saving grace in Scripture being offered to people who are sick unto death in a hospital room. That saving drug is given and administered to a corpse, ladies and gentlemen, who is already pronounced dead, who cannot, on his own strength, even respond to the gospel. What God did for you, if you're in Christ, is that after you went down the third time and you were stone cold dead at the bottom of the sea, God, the Holy Spirit, dove into the water, picked you up out of the water, took you up on the shore, and resuscitated you and brought you alive again through the power of His creation. You are a new creation in Christ. And that's grace.
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3: We were talking just a few minutes ago about how Paul was writing to the church in Ephesus that they're to be kind to one another, tenderhearted, forgiving one another, just as God in Christ forgave us. We were looking a little bit about when we show forgiveness, we do so in part because we know that God has graciously saved us from the destruction that we deserve. And hopefully that motivates us to forgive others when they've offended us. Often we're less patient with fellow Christians than we are with non-believers. We expect more. We feel betrayed more deeply when they fail us. And in some ways, I understand why. You would think that a Christian would know better. They'd behave differently and better. But when this happens, we can look closely at the cross and remember the forgiveness that we received there. It's been said that we need to set aside the self-centered attitude that leads to impatience and criticism of others. And you think about how Jesus said the world's not going to know Him by our miracles, by our grand testimonies, or by our Bible knowledge. The world will know Jesus by the love that Christians show to one another. So if we're constantly in conflict with others, we can ask God to give us a kind and tender heart and a forgiving spirit, and ask the Spirit to build these qualities into us.

Psalm 28, verse 7. The Lord is my strength and my shield. In him my heart trusts, and I am helped. My heart exults, and with my song I give thanks to him.

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Thanks for listening. 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

So what's going to happen when the world ends? You know, there are some apocalyptic prophecies that can read as pretty alarming. But the Bible tells us that we actually have been given these visions by God so that we're prepared and not surprised. This is Family Radio. I'm Steve Hiller. And coming up next on Truth for Life with Alistair Begg, we're going to hear about God's assurance in a message called The Climax of History. That's next here on Family Radio.

0: The Bible makes it clear that as Christians, we're not perfect. We are sinners by nature, like everyone else. So what does distinguish us from the rest of the world? We'll hear the answer today on Truth for Life as Alistair Begg picks up our study of the prophet's prayer in chapter 9 of the book of Daniel.
1: Notice, secondly, how he addresses God, I prayed to the Lord my God and made confession, saying, O Lord, the great and awesome God. In other words, he addresses God as God. O God, you are the great and awesome God. You keep your covenant love with those who obey your commandments. Immediately somebody runs their car off the road right there. Obey the commandments? What's this? This is Old Testament stuff. We're in the New Testament now, aren't we? Yes, and the Old Testament, the whole Bible. What did Jesus say? If you love me, you will keep my commandments. That was very straightforward. You see, that's the nature of covenant love. God has entered into a covenant with his people. He's told them through Moses, I will be your God and you will be my people. This is how it's going to work. You do what I tell you. I'm going to give you my commands and my rules. You do that, we're going to live together very happily. You disobey that, you're going to be in all kinds of mess. That's the exact same thing in the covenant of marriage, or it's comparable, isn't it? I mean, the real issue this morning is not whether you wakened up and you had a great surge of emotion in relationship to your spouse. You may have done. I don't know. It's none of my business. But the fact is that the real issue is that you made vows to that person and you're keeping them, whether you feel like it this morning or whether you don't. And it is your commitment to the vows that are the indication of the nature of your love. You see, because love without obedience is just sentimentality. We are so influenced by the mindset of a generation that looks to itself as the be-all and end-all of what's taking place and never actually gets to the place where it says, oh Lord, you are the great and awesome God. And we might want to think about that for just a moment, that you are holy, that you are righteous, and we are not. That's his approach. And then thirdly, his admission. It's really his confession, but I wanted to keep it with A's. So, his confession. Where does he go from this? You are the great and awesome God. Verse 5, we have sinned and done wrong and acted wickedly and rebelled and turned aside from your commands and rules. We have not listened to your servants, the prophets, and so on. Now, notice that Daniel's relationship here with God is both personal and communal. I prayed to the Lord, my God, verse 4. Now in verse 5, we have sinned. It's just a simple reminder of the fact that we're brought into God's family, and in that family we have responsibilities to each other, and we share with one another. He wasn't casual in his approach, neither is he vague in his admission of guilt. This is not some generic statement, is it? There are no exceptions and no excuses. In fact, verse 5 just gives you the whole framework. And you can go through and see how many times he says, we have sinned. He says it in verse 5. He says it in 8. He says it in 11. He says it in 15. We've sinned. In other words, we've gone the wrong way. We've done wrong. We've acted wickedly. We're guilty. We've rebelled. Well, you say, this is not a very nice way to begin the day, is it? Being reminded of this? Well, think about it. Most of us don't want to be reminded of this. Most of us want to pretend. We want to have a brief passing thought about the fact that, I know I'm a sinner. Yes, let's get on now. No, but I'm rebellious. I see what God's word says, and I want to rebel against it. I see that the path of righteousness is a narrow road that leads down here, and I fancy going on the wide street. I know that God's word is there in order that I might hear it, but I don't want to listen to it. I'm wicked. I'm rebellious. You remember the story of the little boy before the days of car seats, who's standing up on the front seat next to his mom as she's driving the car. And she tells him, hey, sit. He sits for a moment and springs back up. This goes on a little while. She finally pins his little bottom to the seat. And as they continue to drive, the boy says, I may be sitting down on the outside, but I am standing up on the inside. Loved ones, you know how easy it is to play that game. In the public arena, apparently seated. In the privacy of my heart, standing. You see, when we confess our sins to God, both individually and as a church, it helps to be specific. In fact, I think in many ways, Daniel's pattern here is the right pattern. He doesn't just say, Lord, you know, things are not quite going the way you like them. No, he's very specific. And I think the more honest we can be with God, not least of all when we tell him, we haven't listened to you. If we'd listened to you, we'd be different from what we are. We are as a people without excuse. And Daniel, you see here, if your text is open in front of you, is aware of the fact that it is the righteousness of God that is the very basis of God's judgment. And it is that same righteousness which is the basis for their deliverance. All of Israel is involved in this. You see that in verse 11. All Israel has transgressed your law, turned aside, refused to obey your voice. Nobody can claim that they're not part of the position. And Daniel then, fourth word with A, is aware of the reason for this dreadful predicament. He knows that this calamity, look at verse 12, this calamity that is upon them is as a result of the fact that they have not paid attention to the voice of God. They have transgressed his law, they have turned aside, and they refuse to obey his voice. That's the significance of the second half of verse 11. And the curse and the oath that are written in the law of Moses, the servant of God, have been poured out upon us, and justifiably so, because we have sinned against him. God said to his people through Moses, you shall worship the Lord your God, and him only shall you serve. And they said, you know what? This is kind of boring. There are a lot of other gods around here, and we find them a lot more exciting. Why do we just have to do it this way? He said, I want you to make sure that you live in absolute holiness with one another. They said, we don't like that so much. We think that maybe if we can just spread it a little on the fringes, we'll be a whole lot better off. And God had said through his servant, if you violate these things, there are results to your disobedience. And so Daniel now says, Lord, we know that we're in this predicament because we never paid attention to the very things that you told us. It's as a father pitieth his children, so the Lord pitieth them that fear him. That's why the challenge of parenting is so hard. Look, I'm telling you this for your good. And the child looks at you and goes, yeah. And then somewhere along the line, they come back and they say, Father, it was for my good. I didn't need to go through that if I'd only paid attention to what you said. And the people have not paid attention to what God has said. And so here they are in exile. And Daniel now confesses the sins of the people. The mystery in it is in verse 13. As it is written in the law of Moses, all this calamity has come upon us. Here we go. Yet, we have not entreated the favor of the Lord our God, turning from our iniquities and gaining insight by your truth. All the calamity has come upon us yet. It's remarkable, isn't it? Well, it is and it isn't. You see, the aversion to repentance and the aversion to acknowledging a sense of sin is not something locked in the exile 600 BC. What we see in the people of God in this calamity is actually representative of the nature of humanity itself. People on a routine basis are not acknowledging that they have acted wickedly, that they have rebelled against God, that they are this and they're that and the next thing. They might say, I'm not sure that my life is going the way I would like it. I'm not as spiritual a person as I would like to be and all those kind of things. That's fine. That's okay. We can talk about that. But you don't usually find somebody sitting down in front of you in Starbucks and saying, you know, I've rebelled against Almighty God. I'm a sinner. I'm in a dreadful predicament. And in fact, you don't find many churches that would make any emphasis on that because people don't like that. They don't want to be told. I don't want to be told that I'm a mess and that I need to repent. I want to be told that I'm a masterpiece. I want to be told that I am the epitome of the dream. I want to be told what I get told on the back page of a book that is just out by a religious professional whose name shall be banished from the record. It reads as follows. I just saw it the other day in the airport. Turned it over to have a look. Here's the message. Rather than being down on ourselves and discrediting who we are and focusing on all our flaws, you mean like Daniel in chapter 9? I wonder what would happen if all through the day we were as bold to say, I am amazing, I am wonderful, I am valuable. When you talk like that, amazing comes chasing you down. Awesome starts heading in your direction. You won't have that weak, defeated, I'm just average mentality. You'll carry yourself like a king or a queen with a quiet confidence, with the knowledge that you've been handpicked by the creator of the universe. Remember when I was playing golf in California? I told you I was golfing, and at one of the holes, a guy suddenly said, realizing that no one had asked me anything about myself, he said, and what do you do? Well, I said, well, I'm a pastor. Stunned silence. And then one of the other guys says, well, so how does that go? I said, well, it goes pretty good. I said, there's no shortage of business. I said, what do you mean? I said, well, you know, sinners everywhere. And on the next hole, one of those little guys came to me. If you remember, I told you this story before. He came up to me and vociferously said, I don't like what you said back there. This guy had been telling some jokes that you wouldn't want your grandmother to hear. And he said, I don't like what you said back there. I said, what was that? He says, about being a sinner. He says, because I'm not a sinner. I said, wow. He says, I'm only describing, you know, what a sinner is like when I do these jokes and things like that. I said, well, I'm delighted to meet you. I said, because there's only one other person that I've heard of that wasn't a sinner. And he, who wasn't paying attention, led with his chin, and he said, and who is that? And I said, well, that was Jesus of Nazareth. And he says, well, if you're going to put it like that, I said, well, how else do you want me to put it? Those are the facts. Listen to this wonderful quote from a Dutchman that gets to the heart of it, and we need to stop soon, but we always have this evening to come back. What distinguishes us, namely the people of God, what distinguishes us from the world is not that we are less wicked. Think about that. It's not that we're less wicked, but that by the grace of God, we have learned to see our wickedness for what it is, and to confess our sins. The church is the only body on earth that confesses sin. Now think about it. You go to the Rotary Club, they don't start with prayers of confession. And where the confession of sin dies out, the church is no longer church. That is a striking statement. When the confession of sin dies out, take the average evangelical church's preoccupations, and we are not immune to this observation, and say, where in the framework of the thinking of this body is a genuine, deep-seated acknowledgement of the fact that by nature, we are in the wrong. And that in Christ, we are placed in a position of acceptance with the Father. Sin no longer reigns, but it remains. And so Luther was right to make sure that we understand that the confession of sin is not something that happens once in your life when you're trying to get into a position with God, but that it is a life of daily repentance. Because daily I am aware of these things. That's why we sang again, "Come down, O love divine," so that we would have the line, when God is really at work in this kind of heart, the mature Christian, or his own shortcomings, weeps with loathing. I don't know about you, but the longer I go in my Christian life, the more I'm aware of what a sinner I am. This isn't getting less. I hope I sin less. I don't know. But the nature of sin confronts me far more today than what it did before, driving me again and again to the gospel. That's why Daniel is so magnificent. He says, it is your righteousness, God, which demands our punishment. Your wrath is a right response. And it is your righteousness which will prove the basis of our deliverance. Which, of course, takes us all the way to the end. And to the end we must come. My final A is Daniel's appeal, which begins in verse 16, doesn't it? O Lord, he says, according to your righteous acts. And here he goes. It's only at this point that he moves from confession to petition. Isn't that amazing? Again, when you think about it in the nature of things, in terms of the structure of public prayer, confession in the average church, including our own, is a bit like somebody walking up to the front door of your house and cleaning their feet just momentarily and then walking in and getting on with things. And so the average notion of confession within the church is just like that. Was, Lord, we need you to know that we're aware of the fact that we're sinful, but listen, we want to ask you about this and tell you about that, and could you please help us with this, and we're not doing so well on that, and so on. So it's petition, petition, petition, supplication. Daniel, he goes forever before he even gets to something. He says, Lord, and by the way, I'd like to ask you. And when he makes the appeal, it's not about Daniel and the people. It's not about Daniel, the people, and their need. It's about God and his glory. And I'll leave you to read the text yourself, because it is once again his knowledge of God that underpins all that he does. He says, you are the God who brought us out in the Exodus. Therefore, you'll bring us out of the exile. Your name is like no other name. There's no God like Jehovah. Your wrath is justifiable. It's your city. We are your people. It's your glory. And he, Daniel, knows that God is exalted above all things, his name and his word. And when you read the text for yourself again, you will notice this great juxtaposition. You, O Lord, are righteous, and we are justifiably covered in shame. We are justifiably covered in shame. So he says, this is what I want you to do, Lord, please. Will you shine into the desolation of our lives? Basically, it harks, really, doesn't it, to the Aaronic blessing. May the Lord bless you and keep you. The Lord make his face to shine upon you and be gracious unto you. The Lord lift up the light of his countenance upon you and give you his peace. You remember, that's how Jesus left his disciples before the ascension. He lifted up his arms in blessing. I would guess the Aaronic blessing. We are covered in shame. How then can our faces no longer be covered in shame? Well, the psalmist tells us those who look to him are radiant and their faces are never covered in shame. And the story that unfolds through Daniel, even through this hard section, to which we will come. You say, is it harder than this one? Yes. And what he's doing is he's pointing us forward to the ultimate way in which God deals with our shame. That on account of his mercies, we're not consumed, because his compassions fail not. So that we could sing of one who, bearing shame and scoffing rude, in my place condemned he stood, and he paid my pardon in his blood, well, that changes everything. He ends with just a staccato burst of stuff. Oh, Lord, hear. Oh, Lord, forgive. Oh, Lord, heed. Oh, Lord, act. And before he's even really finished his prayer, as you'll see in verse 20, he has a flying visit from an angel. Well, we ain't going to get no flying visit from an angel. But I tell you what we can do. We can acknowledge both individually and as a church that we are in need of God's grace, his mercy, and his forgiveness. The real question, you see, about the ongoing work of the gospel in this place has little to do with numbers. It has little to do with, you know, multiple ministries. It has everything to do with God and his glory, the majesty of his name, the acknowledgement on our part that we are in need of his grace because we are by nature sinful. We're not any less wicked. We are simply those who have understood our wickedness and have cast it upon the Lord Jesus Christ.
0: You're listening to Truth for Life with Alistair Begg. Alistair returns in just a minute. At Truth for Life, we're always looking for new ways we can tell others about Jesus. And God continues to amaze us by opening doors around the world in areas that are hostile to the gospel, even behind prison walls. In fact, we regularly receive letters from men and women who have come to saving faith while serving out a sentence in a prison. And then they share that faith with other inmates, even with prison guards. In fact, we heard from Nathan, who wrote to us after hearing our study of God's providence in the life of Joseph. And he said, I think that Joseph serves as a great example of Christian patience and faithfulness. I also feel very convicted concerning the evangelism of the lost. Pray for me that I may have greater boldness for the gospel. So I hope you'll join us in praying for Nathan, but also pray that God will continue to reach more people with the hope of the gospel through this daily program. God is changing lives through the teaching of his word on Truth for Life, and we are grateful for the faithful prayers and consistent support that comes from monthly donors who help sustain this Bible teaching ministry. 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Or call us at 888-588-7884. When you sign up, be sure to request the books we're currently recommending, Christ and His Threefold Office and Christ Humbled Yet Exalted. These books are our way of saying thank you for your support. Now here is Alistair to close with prayer.
1: Lord, we commend ourselves into your care. We thank you that in Christ, we are more loved and accepted than we could ever imagine. Outside of him, we're in such a mess. And we try and fix it for ourselves, and it's just a futile endeavor, telling ourselves we're great, deciding that if we have more stuff, trying to create our own identity. Lord, set us free from all of that, that Jesus Christ might be all in all. May grace, mercy, and peace from Father, Son, and Holy Spirit be the abiding portion of each one who believes today and forevermore. Amen.
0: I'm Bob Lapine. As we are studying through a difficult passage of Scripture in Daniel, these passages often have many different interpretations. How can we determine which interpretation is correct? We'll wrestle with that dilemma tomorrow. The Bible teaching of Alistair Begg is furnished by Truth for Life, where the learning is for living.
2: Second Chronicles 7, verse 14. If my people who are called by my name humble themselves and pray and seek my face, and turn from their wicked ways, then I will hear from heaven and will forgive their sin and heal.

0: sinful and thus sick, grieving, sorrowful, guilty, guilty of violations, guilty of perversion, separated from God, no peace, no spiritual health. But he took our sins and our griefs and our sorrows and everything that comes with sin, and he placed himself voluntarily under the judgment of God to be punished for our sins and to then purchase our peace with God and our true blessedness. Thus does the whole nation of Israel, at least a third after the two-thirds of the rebels are purged out, according to Zechariah, one-third of the nation confess its long, long rejection of Christ, its long blasphemy of God, and they will be saved. This is the stunning reality of the future for the nation Israel. There's one other thing that I want to do to help you see verse 6 in another way. In verse 6, we have the deepest recognition of sin. They talk about their attitudes, they will, when they say we had the wrong estimation of him. We esteemed him or considered him or thought of him or reckoned him. In other words, our thinking was corrupt. We were wrong in what we thought about him. They talk about behaviors. That's the transgressions and iniquities. And they talk about deprivations. Sinners recognize this. They lack well-being. They lack shalom. They lack peace with God. They had no, as Isaiah 54 calls it, covenant of peace which couldn't be shaken. And they also lacked wholeness, spiritual health. They were sick. Chapter 1 says sick from head to toe, sick in sin. So they understand those issues, the corrupt thinking, corrupt behavior, and the absence of all that is good. They know that. But there's something else that a sinner must come to grips with. And that is, that it isn't just a matter of how we think, attitudes. It isn't just a matter of what we do. It isn't just a matter of what we lack. Confession of sin gets down to the bottom line. It is a matter of who we are. The problem is in our nature, and that's where verse 6 comes in. It's in our nature. It is more profound than most would recognize looking at this section. This part of the confession looks not at the manifestations of sin, but the cause. Here's the problem. All of us are like sheep, and we've gone astray. Each of us has turned to his own way. And he says it's in our nature. Sheep act like sheep. Sheep don't act like anything but sheep. We're acting consistently with our nature. And in fact, they will find a parallel in sheep. Sheep are stupid, defenseless, helpless, wanderers. They don't get in flocks like geese, and they don't hang around herds like cows. They don't stay together. So they're a good analogy. They have built into them a tendency to wander away from security and safety and provision and wander off, not in a group, but all by themselves, each going his own way. They follow that internal impulse that leads them away from all that is safe and secure and helpful. Our problem is deep in our nature. We are like sheep, defenseless, stupid, helpless wanderers. Remember in Matthew 9:36, Jesus looked at the people and said, they're like sheep without what? Shepherd. They're just going their own way, following their own sinful path that their nature dictates. They follow the intuition of their own wretched fallenness. That's what sinners do. It's what sinners do. I mean, how many options do sinners have? Huh? Today, how many do you have? Well, there's no end to the options. You can follow your own way. And without Jesus Christ, you will. You'll follow the path of sin that you choose. You'll go your own way like a sheep does. Oh, there'll be some others that are going your way, so you'll eventually bump into them. But it's all very personal and very independent. This is how sheep function. And this is part of a true confession, folks. This is a genuine repentance that recognizes that the evidences of sin betray a nature of sin. Gathering all that guilt and all that just punishment and, as it were, dying for not only what we've done, but who we are. Jesus bears the full weight of our sinfulness on himself in the sense that he takes the punishment of God. That's what the verse says at the end. The Lord has caused the iniquity of us all fall on him. Our evil deeds, our evil thoughts, our evil deprivations, and our evil nature. For all of that, the servant of Jehovah bears the full weight of punishment. That's what it says. The Lord has caused the iniquity of us all to fall on him. The Lord God himself chose the sacrificial lamb, the servant Messiah. The sacrificial lamb, the servant Messiah, was voluntarily willing to submit himself to become the vicarious substitute. God caused him then to pick up all the guilt that belonged to us and take the full fury of divine wrath. Five different ways in those verses, five different ways it speaks of the vicarious substitutionary provision of Jesus Christ dying in our place. This is the heart of the gospel. Now, just a footnote, it wasn't the sin that killed him. It was God who killed him. It wasn't the sin. He didn't have any sin. He was sinless, holy, harmless, undefiled, separate from sinners. Sin did not kill Jesus. God killed Jesus to pay for sin that he never committed, but that you did and I did. Jesus didn't die as a moral influence showing the power of love. Jesus didn't die as an example of sacrifice for a noble cause. Jesus didn't die as nothing more than Christus Victor. That was a theory that came out in the 1930s. It's still around. Jesus didn't die because we are victims trapped in unjust circumstances and need to be rescued. There's only one way to understand the death of Christ, and that is under the principle of penal substitution. He was our substitute to take the penalty for our sins, to satisfy the justice of God.
1: 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Now for the entire Grace to You staff, I'm Phil Johnson with a question. Is there anything more tragic than when someone is sent to jail, or worse, executed for a crime he didn't commit? Of course, that's exactly what happened to Christ at Calvary. And if you're a Christian, that miscarriage of justice is cause for your rejoicing. See What I Mean tomorrow. It's another half hour of unleashing God's truth, one verse at a time. On Grace to You.
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2: Truly, my soul silently waits for God. From Him comes my salvation. He only is my rock and my salvation. He is my defense. I shall not be greatly moved. 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
5: Psalm 23, of course, is about what God does for His people. And like all of the Bible, it points us to the Lord Jesus Christ. David said, "The Lord is my shepherd." And when Jesus Christ came into the world, He said, "I am the good shepherd." So this series then is going to remind us of all that is ours in the Lord Jesus Christ.
6: Welcome to Open the Bible with Pastor Colin Smith. I'm Steve Hiller. Glad you're with us as we continue a message we began last time called He Owns Me. And Colin, what does belong to us when we are in Jesus?
5: Well, it is the most marvelous thing, isn't it, to be able to say the Lord is my shepherd. And this wonderful psalm makes it clear that when you belong to the Son of God, He will always lead you. He will always restore you. He will always guard you. He will always feed you. And He will always love you. And these five themes, these five certainties, these five wonderful gifts that the shepherd always gives to his sheep, these are ours in Jesus Christ. I love, Steve, the fact that you don't have to do anything to make them happen. When the Lord is your shepherd, these are the things that He does for you, and you can count on them. And that's why this psalm is so wonderfully encouraging, I think, and why we come back to it again and again. And I'm so glad we have the opportunity to delve into it again today.
6: Well, let's do that. Grab your Bible and join us in Psalm 23 as we continue the message, He Owns Me. Here is Pastor Colin.
5: Karen and I have been watching a series on television called This Farming Life. I think we've actually got rather hooked on it, and the scenes of various parts of Scotland and the life of smallholding farmers in that part of the world. And one of the features of life in the farming year is the sheep auctions that regularly take place. Farmers will show up at these large sheep auctions, and they will buy rams or tups, as they're sometimes referred to, for breeding the next generation of sheep, or they will buy ewes in order simply to add to and grow their flock. And it's quite fascinating, you know, seeing these large markets and these multiple pens with all of these sheep. And the potential buyers will walk round before the auction and have a look at the sheep and decide which ones they're going to bid for and how much they are going to bid. Now think about this. The Lord Jesus Christ himself has purchased you. And the price he paid for the purchase is his own precious blood. You are not your own. You are bought with a price. And because you are bought with a price, the Lord is your shepherd. And that is why you will not want. What you need will be given to you because the shepherd laid down his own life in order to make you his own. And having given his very self to purchase you, you can be sure that he will give you all that you need. Isn't that the logic of Romans in chapter 8 and verse 32? That he who did not spare his own son but freely gave him up for us all, how will he not also along with him graciously into the flock of God by the precious blood of Christ? And you have been born into the flock of God. It's fascinating to me that Peter, immediately after stating so wonderfully that we have been ransomed, we have been purchased, he then goes on to say that we've been born. You have been born again, not of perishable seed, but of imperishable through the living and enduring word of God. Here's what happened. Not only is it true that the Lord Jesus Christ shed his blood for you 2,000 years ago, but at some point in your life, you may not be able to discern especially what it was, but here's what has happened in your life and experience. The Holy Spirit brooded over your dead soul like he brooded over the dark waters in the creation. And he brought you to new life. He opened your eyes to the glory of the Lord Jesus Christ, awakened you to your need of a Savior. He brought you to faith. He changed you from the inside out, giving you a new desire to leave behind a life of sin and follow hard after the Lord Jesus Christ. And not only has he brought you to this new life, he sustains this new life in you. You've had so many doubts and fears. You still have so many unanswered questions. You have so many sins and so many failings, and yet still you love Christ, and still the Lord is your shepherd. Having bought you and then having birthed you, the shepherd is utterly and entirely committed to you, lives with you, and you are the constant focus of his care and attention. So do you see that this psalm is very wonderfully not only about the Lord, but it's also about the relationship that you have with the Lord as a believer in the Lord Jesus Christ. You can say with David, the Lord is my shepherd. He makes me lie down in green pastures. He leads me beside still waters. He restores my soul. Thank God for that. He leads me in paths of righteousness. And even though I walk through the valley of the shadow of death, I'm going to fear no evil because you're with me. And your rod and your staff, they comfort me. You prepare a table before me in the presence of my enemies. You anoint my head with oil. My cup overflows. Surely goodness and mercy is going to follow me all the days of my life. And I'm going to dwell in the house of the Lord forever. Now, do you see that this psalm then is especially a psalm for believers? It's all about how rich we are when we are in this relationship with Jesus Christ, in which he wholly owns us because he bought us and birthed us, and he then is our shepherd. This is a psalm for believers. The Lord is my shepherd. Now, I have an old book, nearly 100 years old now, by a Scottish pastor by the name of John McNeill. And John McNeill preached on Psalm 23 all over the world. And what was very striking to him was this, that as he traveled the world and preached in different countries, he found that many people came to faith in the Lord Jesus Christ through his preaching of Psalm 23. And this struck him as being rather odd, because Psalm 23 clearly is all about the relationship that a believer has with the Lord. And yet, when he preached Psalm 23, people were converted. Here's what he wrote about that, and I think it's very significant. He says, I have often been surprised to find the converting power under God of a portion of Scripture so evidently belonging to believers. He then says, the sinner's mouth begins to water when you dwell on the blessedness of those who are in the fold. In his reaction to that, he begins to evangelize himself and gets to the shepherd without you. Do you see what he's saying? When you describe the richness of what belongs to those who are in Christ, the Holy Spirit can use that to make the mouth of an unbeliever begin to water and say, I wish that was mine. And then he or she finds their way to faith in the Lord Jesus Christ.
6: Well, we do have to pause right here, but we'll continue our message, He Owns Me. So stay with us here on Open the Bible. Our message is part of a series originally called The Lord is My Shepherd. 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Here's Pastor Colin.
5: So I have two aims for this series. I already told you the first one is to encourage all who belong to Christ to be able to say, you know, I really am blessed because the Lord is my shepherd and everything that was true of David is also true of me. But I want not only to encourage, I want to entice. Because some of you are not yet owned by the Lord Jesus Christ. You've never given yourself over into his hands. You're still trying to run your own life. And you actually think that you can do it better than if you were wholly owned by him. And actually, a lot of threatenings from the pulpit don't make a lot of difference to you. So I want to do something different. I want to entice you. I want to show you from Psalm 23 what could be yours if you were Christ's. I want your mouth to begin to water and say, I wish that was true of me. And as you begin to say, I wish that was true of me, I want to say to you from the Bible, it can be true of you, but in order for these things to become true of you, you must take the Lord as your shepherd. These things will be yours as you become his. The first thing about the relationship between the shepherd and the sheep is ownership. The shepherd owns the flock. That's why he does all these other things for the flock, because he owns them. They're his. And if you become his, these things will become yours. That's how it works. Now, you see this priority of ownership in the words of the Lord Jesus in John in chapter 10, where he says, the good shepherd lays down his life for the sheep. He who is a hired hand and not a shepherd, who does not own the sheep, notice that word, sees the wolf coming and then leaves the sheep and flees. You see what Jesus is saying? A hired hand, well, if the job gets too costly for the pay that he's given, he's just off if he's just a hired hand. But if he's a real shepherd, he has ownership. This is the distinctive thing about the shepherd. He owns the sheep. That's the first thing. So if you are to be led and restored, if you're to be protected and fed and loved, you must first be owned by the Good Shepherd. And that raises this question. So do I want to be wholly owned? And for some even here this morning, that may be where you've hit difficulty. Because something rises up from your own heart and says, I'm not sure I want to be wholly owned by anybody. I want to be my own master. I'll be my own shepherd. You might not put it this way, but what you're really saying is, I want to be my own God. You know, one of the most barefaced expressions of this that I think I've ever read came from the actress Shirley MacLaine. She said this, and I quote, "I know that I exist, therefore I am. I know that the God source exists, therefore it is. And since I am part of that force, then I am that I am." Now, heart sorry for Shirley. If you are your own God, you are completely and utterly alone. You have no one to look to except yourself. And nothing in all the world could be more tragic than sheep without a shepherd. I mean, other animals seem to be able to do fine on their own. You know, you don't need a shepherd for rabbits or for deer. Other animals can hunt, but sheep need to be fed. And left to themselves, they will soon grow hungry. When Jesus saw the crowds, he had compassion on them, the Bible says, because he saw that they were like sheep without a shepherd. And sheep without a shepherd will soon be in a desperate state. They'll wander off, they'll become lost, their hooves will rot. Their wool will grow so long that it will exhaust them in the heat of summer. Wolves will come and destroy them. To be a sheep without a shepherd would be disastrous. And for sinners like us, it would be worse. The worst that can happen to sheep without a shepherd is that they die. But the worst that will happen to sinners who choose to be their own God is that when they die, ahead of them is a dark hell in which they will be utterly alone forever and forever. But David is not on his own. He can say, "The Lord is my shepherd. The Lord owns me. And because he owns me, I am confident that goodness and mercy will follow me all the days of my life. And when I die, I will not go into outer darkness. My shepherd will welcome me home. And I will dwell in the house of the Lord forever." Friends, what a marvelous thing it is to be wholly owned by the Son of God. To know that you are his in life, in death, forever. To know that you've been bought and that you've been born into this flock. To know that he owns you. And because he owns you, he will lead you, he will restore you, he will protect you, he will feed you, he will love you forever. And even the darkest valley is made safe for you by his presence, and you have a glorious eternal future in his home. The Heidelberg Catechism, an old document from a previous century that teaches the Christian faith in the form of questions and answers, begins with this very important question and a very important answer. Question: what is your only comfort in life and in death? And the answer? That I am not my own. Now, do you see that that is the exact opposite of the way that the world thinks? Life will be good if I'm my own. If I'm in charge, if I'm my own master, the captain of my fate, and all the rest of it. Heidelberg Catechism says the greatest comfort in life and in death is this: that I'm not my own, but that I belong, body and soul, in life and in death, to my faithful Savior, Jesus Christ. The Lord is my shepherd. That's what it's saying. Here's what inevitably follows: I shall not want. Now, in these last moments, think about this with me. David carried an enormous weight of responsibility on his shoulders. He grew up as a shepherd, but God's great calling on his life was to be a king. And when he became king, his task was to unite a chronically divided nation. He had to shepherd the people of God. And in 2 Samuel chapter 5, the tribes of Israel come to David and they say, "We are your bone and your flesh. And the Lord has said to you, you shall shepherd my people Israel." So David was called as the king to shepherd the flock of God. How could he do that? I mean, how could David lead God's people? How could David protect God's people? How could he restore God's people? How could he feed God's people? How could he love God's people? Question, David, how in all the world are you going to shepherd the flock of God? Answer, because the Lord is my shepherd. And what he has called me to do for others, he himself will do for me. Now you think about that in regards to your own life in these last moments. God has put responsibility on your shoulders. How are you going to discharge it? Other people look to you for leadership. Here you are, you're a parent. And you have the responsibility of raising these little children with wisdom. How in the world are you going to do that in this world? You have responsibility for parents. You've been given trust in your employment. You're going to have to make decisions that will affect the lives of other people. You're a shepherd. You have a duty of care. How in the world are you going to carry this responsibility and how are you going to discharge this duty? Listen, you can shepherd others because the Lord himself will shepherd you. You will be able to restore and refresh others as the Lord restores and refreshes you. You will be able to provide for others as the Lord provides for you. You will be able to keep on loving others as the Lord keeps on loving you. And that is why David says, "Now the Lord is my shepherd, that's why I shall not want." It is the inevitable consequence. This is the logic of faith. If the Lord is your shepherd, it follows inevitably, irrevocably, that I shall not want. You will face hard decisions where it is very difficult to know the way. But you know what? The Lord is your shepherd and he will lead you in right paths. And you will have times when you feel depleted. But you know the Lord is your shepherd and he will restore your soul. You will have times when you face great opposition and you will look evil in the face and it will be frightening, but the Lord is your shepherd and he will protect you. And when you face the dark valley of death, the Lord will be your shepherd. He will walk with you. And on the other side, you will dwell in his house forever. Brothers and sisters, isn't it the most marvelous thing in the world to be wholly owned by the Son of God? For you to be able to go into this week and say, "The Lord is my shepherd, and because he's my shepherd, I have all that I need. The King of love, my shepherd is, whose goodness faileth never. I nothing lack if I am his. And he is mine forever."
6: You're listening to Open the Bible with Pastor Colin Smith and a message called "He Owns Me." It's part of a series called "The Lord is My Shepherd." And maybe he's not your shepherd today, but maybe as you've been listening to Pastor Colin talk about what could be yours if he were your shepherd, you're ready to begin a relationship with him. I hope you'll contact us here at Open. Our toll-free number is 1-877-OPEN-365. That's 1-877-673-6365. Well, Open the Bible is a listener-supported ministry. It is your generosity that allows us to bring you Pastor Colin's teaching each day. And as you give a gift to Open the Bible this month, we want to say thank you by sending you a copy of a book written by Brad Weatherall called "Saved to Sin No More." And Colin, who is Brad Weatherall and why should we read this book?
5: Well, you know, I've often said that we should choose books not by the title, but by the author. And the reason for that, of course, is that when you read a book, you're actually reading a person. You're reading what has come out of that person. So who has written a book is really very, very important. And I'm just so glad to have the opportunity to introduce Brad Wetherill. His name may not be widely known. He is my successor as the senior pastor of the Orchard Evangelical Free Church. I've served that church for 30 years. I've worked with Brad for more than 15. I stepped down from being the senior pastor just over a year ago to focus full-time on the ministry of Open the Bible. And so Brad is someone that I feel very, very close to and very, very confident in. He has a deep, authentic walk with the Lord. That's always the first thing you want to know about someone who you're going to read. He has a wonderful gift of preaching and a wonderful gift of writing. This is his first book, and he's chosen to write on a subject that he studied very deeply, and it's this wonderful truth of union with Christ. I think this, Steve, may be the most important and least understood doctrine in all of the Bible. People often kind of look a bit quizzical. Union with Christ, what's that? Well, folks are going to love this compelling and clear introduction to what I think is one of the most encouraging truths in all of the Christian life.
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7: 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They shall mount up with wings like eagles. They shall run and not be weary. They shall walk and not faint. 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
8: I had a little sign on my desk that said, "You are required to believe and to teach what the Bible says, not what you would like for it to say." The normal human action or divine predestination is a reaction that is negative, to say the least. Even those who embrace this doctrine usually don't embrace it the first time they encounter it, minimizing the effects of the fall upon the human race. It's so deeply rooted in our nature that even after we're regenerated, we still have to struggle with any concept that would magnify God and minimize our contribution to salvation. And not only do we struggle with teachings about election and sovereign calling, but even the disciples in the New Testament had the same kind of a problem. Do you remember the time when Jesus was talking about these things, and after he gave the so-called hard sayings that were really concerned with predestination, that many of his disciples left him and walked with him no more? And Jesus then turned to Peter and said, "Will you also go away?" And Peter replied, "Lord, to whom shall we go? Thou alone hast the words of eternal life." Well, I like the second part of this, the response of Peter. Thou alone hast the words of eternal life. There's no sense going anywhere else. You have it. But you see, there's a, sort of an atmosphere there, even in Peter, of reluctance. Like, I can't stand this teaching either. But where can I go? You're the one that has the words of eternal life. So I guess I have to just grin and bear it, grit my teeth, and acquiesce to the teaching whether I like it or not. And that I relate to, because I remember when I was first a Christian, I happened to come under the tutelage of a professor who was a convinced predestinarian, and he taught it in every class, and I fought it, in every class. And the thing that finally turned me over to the concept, I was 5 years later before I submitted to it, but I had a little sign on my desk that said, you are required to believe and to teach what the Bible says, not what you think it ought to say or what you would like for it to say. And the thing that ultimately convinced me was Romans 8 and 9. But I went through stages. That once I was convinced of the doctrine, I sort of accepted it like Peter.